0: All right. You're listening to Frank Jones and the Undertones with Local Live Lounge here today. Let's start with some introductions. I've got three amazing musicians here in the studio with me today. Let's start with Frank Jones. Tell us, like, what are you playing? What are you bringing to this musical production here today?
1: Well, we got this little project together, and it gave me an opportunity to do what I just did there, which is play some original material with good friends that really embellish everything that I bring to them. And my job is to drag songs kicking and screaming to the rehearsal hall, to wherever we're going to be playing. Sometimes I have to do that mentally. But I have several, so this is a wonderful outlet for me. It's the best therapy I've never paid for.
0: Music is great therapy, for sure.
1: It really is.
0: So you've got, you're on guitar, you do vocals, and you have harmonica as well.
1: Yes, all yes. Right. And we when we play out, I'll also play slide guitar. Sometimes Loretta plays acoustic guitar, and Chuck also multi-instrumental. So we like to, we like to mix it up.
0: All right. Well, let's move on. We've got Chuck Wills, who's no stranger to WFHB here.
2: Hello. Yes, I'm one of the producers on the Brown County Hour, so thrilled to be back here at the Mothership tonight.
0: Love it. So what music are you bringing, or what sounds are you bringing into this tonight?
2: So I've got the keyboard and electric guitar tonight. And it's great, you know, Frank is such a fantastic songwriter that it's great to just have freedom to embellish and create on the fly. It's a lot of fun.
0: Will you be producing some vocals tonight too?
2: Not on these particular songs. You'll hear me talk, but no singing for me tonight.
0: Okay. All right. And then we have Loretta Vinson as well.
3: Good evening.
0: And what are you bringing to us tonight?
3: Well, I'm just bringing my electric bass in, and I try to keep a bottom and on things and try to keep these guys in line with the right rhythm when necessary. But they're usually right on.
0: Yeah. And we got to hear some of your vocals as well in that first song.
3: I sing a lot of backing vocals, and I have normally in the regular band configuration, I do some lead singing as well.
0: Okay. Yeah.
1: I should add, we do have one member who's not here this evening. Stephen Varish is our percussionist and drummer, and generally we just played a gig Saturday, and It was wild and raucous, and it was fun, and it was a wonderful 3 hours of hanging out with my friends.
0: So, oh, fun.
1: Yeah.
0: Fun. So now you guys are not new musicians, but you're fairly new to each other as far as this group goes. So tell a little bit more how that came to be.
1: Well, I've been playing with Loretta for quite a while, just as a duo. We got together and just kind of started running through some songs, but I think probably even before that, Chuck and our other friend Rick Clayton, we did some shows at the Playhouse under the name of FCR, which is Frank, Chuck, and Rick.
2: Real creative.
1: Yeah, we were trying to be real creative about it.
0: So the Playhouse in Nashville, Indiana.
1: Yes, we're speaking of that. Is correct. Yeah. So Chuck and I already had a very good musical rapport, and if I remember correctly, I rang him up one day and said, "Hey, man, I got some ideas for some stuff. Let's go see what we can. Let's go make some noise or something, you know."
2: And the funny thing is, the day you called me, honest to goodness, I was going to call you because I'm like, I got to do some kind of band with Frank.
1: I know. Yeah.
2: So it was, you know,
0: the stars aligned.
2: And Loretta, destiny collided.
1: Yeah, Loretta was already in the mix, so it was like, now I can like bring these guys in, and
0: Just been over a year now.
1: I would think, yeah, something like that. Yeah, okay. Where we've really been playing together and many different things on the side. I've got gigs out of state that I'm going to be doing next month, apart from this. But this is the most fun.
0: being on the radio?
1: No, playing with these guys.
0: It's
1: just like, I don't want any venues to take this the wrong way, but we would play. We have just as much fun playing in rehearsal as we do at a gig usually.
0: Oh, that's good.
1: Usually. It's really fun to get out and expand on songs and, hang out.
0: For sure. So tell us how you got your name. I think you were sharing a little bit earlier. At the Playhouse. Frank Jones and the Undertones.
1: It was the Playhouse induced. We were having a show that we were invited to do a show, I should say. And they wanted a name that people could recognize. I've lived in Brown County since, I think, 1960.
0: Okay.
1: So, maybe 59. Anyway, there's enough people that know me or that I owe money would recognize me and go, hey, I'm going to go there and get my money back. No, but and Frank Jones and the Undertones came about. And I think Stephen Varish, our drummer, might have had a hand in that.
2: Okay. Yeah, he did.
1: Moniker there.
3: I think it started as Overtones. I'm like, no, that's not us. Yeah. We're under.
1: That's true. Which are much more subdued.
2: Yeah. Yes. Don't want those high expectations.
0: Well, you describe your music as like modern rock with a classic feel. So can you tell me of any like particular artist that might have that you turn to for inspiration?
1: Obviously, we do a fair amount of copy. Like I said, when we played Saturday Night, we played probably 2/3 of that was copy material. But on the original stuff, when I'm writing, it's all the people that I've listened to that really had that impact. You know, it's Jethro Tull, it's Jerry Reed, and it's all this, just a patchwork of all these people. My mom was this lovely little Baptist lady that loved Ray Charles and James Brown and the Platters. I listened to the Platters till I knew every song they ever played. But had a very diverse musical background because of that. Still thank her today. All that comes, together. And my older brother, who's passed away now, he and I wrote a lot, and I learned a lot from him. I have to sit down and write a song. He could write a song with one foot while he's peeling carrots. The guy was incredible songwriter.
0: Oh, wow.
1: So, it was a good thing.
0: Cool. Well, I'm ready to hear some more music. What do you have for us next?
1: I think this song is called Heart of the Beast. I wrote it when I was about 16 or 17 years old. Excuse me. And a good friend of mine, Jeff Tryon, Pastor Tryon, gave me these lyrics and said, hey, here, do something with this. And so I did. That's what he'll get. Never do that again. Okay, it's ready up. Are we good? 2, 3.

Okay, I think we got another one coming up here that's, looks like Sailor, I believe, is going to be the next one up. And this is a song I wrote in Duncan's Mills, California.

Oh, yes. Oh, yes. Here we go. This next song is Barstool Blues, or also titled Tonight I Won't Be Home. It's a song written by the original Dickie Jones.

0: All right. I'm DJ Alchemy, and you're listening to Local Live on WFHB. We want to give a big thanks out to Crush Grove, who is our official water supplier here at the Local Live Lounge. And if you are just tuning in, you are listening to Frank Jones and the Undertones. Now, we've only got a couple minutes left of our show here tonight, but quickly, I want to let our listeners know what upcoming shows you might have.
1: Well, if I'm not mistaken, we play at our leisure. So I think we've got a show at the winery.
2: Yeah, Country Heritage Winery at the end of August. You are in Colorado at the 1st of July at some big hootenanny.
1: It's the South Park Bluegrass Festival in Alma, Colorado. Elevation, okay. 10,400 feet. And so I'm getting high, way out there. So that, and then coming back, I'm just like a mini vacay or something while I'm gigging, but happy to come back and get back into it with these guys. Like I said, we play at our leisure, and it's really fun to do that.
0: That's awesome.
1: It's great. And I'm on, I just found out I'm on Spotify. So, hey, that's a pretty good deal. And you can see Frank Jones music, I think on YouTube, and my picture's in the post office as always, so there's that.
0: And on Facebook, Frank Jones Music on Facebook?
1: Yes, I believe that is also.
0: All right,
1: yes.
0: So you'll post your upcoming shows there?
1: Yes, okay, I will have my wife post those shows, yes.
0: If you're listening, yeah. You've got some work to do.
1: Yeah, I'm the hammer guy. I just built a room onto the house, so I'm not the IT guy. I'm the monkey with a club.
0: Great. Well, we look forward to it. So we've got one more song out of you guys tonight, don't
1: yes,
0: we? I'm
1: absolutely.
0: Looking forward to this one.
1: Thank you so much for having us.
0: Of course.
1: We appreciate it. Gin Goblins.

0: Yeah. You've been listening to the Local Live Lounge, and we had Frank Jones and the Undertones here tonight with us. Thank you guys so much for being here tonight. I could stay with you all night long, but we unfortunately have to give it back. Well, fortunately for Chama, too. He gets to play some music as well.
1: Oh, thanks so much for having us.
0: Absolutely. Yeah. Absolutely. And we want to give some shout-outs here to our engineers. We had Dr. Christie on tonight, Silver Coulter, and Frank Sanfilippo. Our music director, Abby Neruzzi, station manager, Jar Turner, and Nikki Seven, our local live coordinator. And as always, a big thanks to our listeners for joining us. I'm DJ Akami, and I have enjoyed being your host tonight. We're going to send it now back to you, Chama, in the air room.
2: Thank you, DJ Akami, and thank you, Frank Jones, and the Undertones. That sounded great. 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My name's Chama. Going to go on ahead and get back to the local music. Got a new release from Kay Kroll. It came out May 1st. It's called I Dreamed Once I Was May Queen. And I'm going to play track 7 off of that release, Springtime in Indiana.

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This is Chama, and you just heard Springtime in Indiana from K. Kroll from the release I Dreamed Once I Was May Queen. 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All right. Got about a little less than 20 minutes left in the local music show. Thanks again for tuning in. I do appreciate it. Next, I'm going to play a track from Malaise. Their release, She Picks It Up, was released last November, and it looks like there's some new material coming out. There's going to be a release party on June 13th at the Bishop. The album is going to be And She Can't Put That Down. And she will be joined by Joe Strunk at the Bishop. All right, and we are going to hear track number 10, it's Grip.

All right, we got a regular old WFHB DJ party going on in here with Steve Philbeck and Nikki Seven, and man, oh man. That's right. That's right. Monday night here at the station. All right, real quick, I got to get out of the way for Steve Philbeck here for Blue Monday. But real quick, we just heard the Spatulas with Blue Dot. Before that, Arson Garden from Wisteria. The song was Cold, released back in 2016. Before that, Duran Jones and The Indication with Paradise from Flowers. Don't forget, he's going to be playing at Switchyard Park this summer. And we started that set out with Malaise. The song was Grip from She Picks It Up. Thank you so much for tuning in to the local music show. My name's Chama. I hope you have a great night. I know Steve Philbeck's going to treat you right. He's got some blues lined up for you, and I'm going to hand it on over. I'm going to take you out on a little sleeping bag here while he gets his self together.

0: It's a little.
1: Oh, that Chama. He's such a joker. He said that he was going to leave me time to get myself together. Well, I'm still working on that part of it, folks. But you know what? I'm here to have a good time. Hopefully you are too. I'm going to try to bring some blues in and leave our blues behind when we get out of here at the 11 o'clock hour. Because, you know, part of the blues is that you use it to get rid of the blues. And if you don't do that, well, I feel like I haven't done my job. So, you know, y'all need to make me feel good by you feeling good after I get done working you over, your ears over here a little bit with some music. All right, let's do this. This is going to be kind of a crazy way to start the show, but I'm going to tell you about the weather. Have you ever imagine we do the weather here at WFHB, top of the hour? Heck yeah. Also, I want to remind you folks, you know what? 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Bloomington, Indiana, we're volunteer-powered community radio at 91.3 FM for South Central Indiana. 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Ooh, that sounds good to say that. We used to be truly local. In fact, I used to be on a radio station, WQAX, years ago that was talk about local. You had to hook a wire up to the back of your receiver to pick us up because we were cable only. On the other hand, we could do anything. 73 degrees is the temperature outside at the moment. Overnight, we're going to drop her down to 56 degrees with some scattered sprinkles. I don't know. That's the first time I think I've ever seen it say scattered sprinkles. So, like, you know, little, like, the confetti stuff you put on ice cream. Like, it could be really cool to go out, like, in the next couple hours. Because it says before 11 p.m. we're going to get scattered sprinkles falling from the sky. So, check that stuff out. We got a high tomorrow of 76 degrees with some serious sun out there. I see no clouds in the sky for tomorrow. Tomorrow night, very clear again with a low temperature of 53 Wednesday. Beautiful once again, sunny blue skies, high temperature, 79 degrees, and Wednesday night, 57 for your low, mostly clear skies. And I got to tell you, this week is looking to be a dandy. That's right. That's how we talk when we get old, folks. It's going to be a dandy. All right. I'm Steve. This is Blue Monday. And, well, if you're feeling blue, I'm sorry. And if you're not, I'm glad. And either way, I'm happy to have you here because, you know what, my goal is to try to make you feel better. So let's start right this very moment with, I mean, think about this tune here, right? This is the Four Jacks from their album Deal With It, and I don't want to be president. No kidding.

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For someone to have to tell me where I'd be alone and when to think. Or to have someone taste my cognac, baby, before I could take a drink. No, no, no, partner, partner. 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

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No, no, no, Lord. 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

0: She faked me out. I thought there was going to be a little piano tinkling there at the end, and she messed me up. That's Sippy Wallace that messed me up right there from Presenting Sippy Wallace, and that is Bedroom Blues. Oh, man. Gary Primich, former Bloomington resident and former softball teammate of mine, of all things, along with Omar Dykes there on Sweet Fine Angel from the album Just a Little Bit More. And, well, it's shameful to say this, but I should also go ahead and say that Rex Miller also was on that team. Yes, and if you know Rex, you understand my shame. Willie Dixon before that with Built for Comfort from Willie's Blues, and Four Jacks gave us the only all-too-true tune, I Don't Want to Be President, from their album Deal With It. Hey, you know what? Somebody popped in the studio. I can't believe who's here. It is the superstar of Bloomington music and the world, folks, and the world. No, it's one of my pals, and it's a co-Blues Crew member here Blue Monday. And it is Jeff Hsu, bass player extraordinaire and vocalist extraordinaire now. Like, we didn't know. He surprised us, and he released an album last year where he sang everything. And now he's got, like, he's getting awarded for his vocals at the Josie Music Awards in Nashville in August.
1: Yes, that's right. September.
0: So, yeah, so obviously he's not going. But but I will. And I'll be there.
1: Going. We're going. We're taking a trip to Nashville
0: together. Oh, we are?
1: Yeah, we're going to the Grand Ole Opry.
0: Right on.
1: Going to see if I win, you know?
0: Yeah. And it doesn't matter because we win either way.
1: Well, yeah, I don't expect to win.
0: You get to hang out with me. And how can you win better than that, folks? Never mind. Don't even answer that. All right, folks. I got 9:25 on the Blue Monday clock. I got Jeff Hsu in the studio, and we're having a good time. And I need to tell you something, and then after that, we're going to get right back to music. You can tune in Wednesdays at 6 p.m. to hear WFHB Rewind, combining the best of the station's live music, news features, and youth radio, allowing you to discover hidden gems you might have missed. 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You might hear me. You might hear Jeff. You might hear any of us on there. I mean, I don't even know what's going to be on Rewind until I listen to it, so you can be surprised right along with me. All right, let's get back to some Blues here. And, oh, my God, did I even prepare anything for this? I probably didn't even think about it. Oh, Jeff, what are we going to do here? We're going to have to come up with something. Are you going to sing for me? I think you should sing for me. No, I know. I knew what I was going to play. I'm teasing you, man, because just listen to this, will you? This is pretty good stuff, actually.

Really? Can that be the end of that set already? Holy mackerel. That was just three songs. That last one was, that was Sweet? No, it was not. It was going to, no. What was it? What was it, Jeff? Jeff's here, and Jeff is an expert on all things blues. He knows. Oh, that was Willie Big Eyes. Come on, man. That was I Don't Trust You, Man, from way back by Willie Big Eyes Smith. And that's only a three-song set because the first set was longer and because that rat Chama, he stayed here too long before us. And no, I'm kidding. I love Chama. And Chama, I'm so happy that you were here tonight. And I

0: Move So Fast. Jeff, what do you think about that album? Tell me your honest opinion. What do you say? What do you say about that album?
1: You know, that was a fun album to record with Rich Marpurgo right up the road from here.
0: Yeah, right up the alley.
1: So yeah, right up the alley.
0: Yeah, but what do you think? Do you think, like, is that the best album you're ever going to make?
1: No, I don't think so. I love that album, but I like the solo album I did last year more.
0: I know everybody loves that album, darn it.
1: Well, thank you.
0: Man, I'm telling you. And that's what he's nominated for an award for, a singing on that album, because he done good.
1: I want Steve here.
0: It was wonderful. It really was.
1: I appreciate that. And for real, and I want Steve, actually. I'm working on my next album. And we've talked about having him kind of be like a producer on that album as well.
0: Or Steve who?
1: You.
0: Oh, me.
1: Steve Philbeck.
0: Oh. I know, and I would love to do that. It would be, I'm flattered that you would even think about that. But, all right, so let me do some business here, and then we're going to get back to some music, and then I don't know how long Jeff's going to hang out, but it's kind of cool having him hanging out right now. And I know you all agree, because he's a very engaging human. And if you know him in the real life, you might find him a bit boring, like most people do, but no, I'm kidding. I'm sorry. I shouldn't engage in personal humor toward my guest here. 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Edwin McCain and Five for Fighting are both known as singer-songwriters and have teamed up for this tour. More information at browncountymusiccenter.com. And singer-songwriters is now, you won't believe it, but it is now one word. That's right. 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Hey, guys, thanks for tuning in to Blue Monday tonight. Whether you got the blues and you're trying to get rid of them, or maybe you're hoping to catch a little blues, I don't know. I mean, you keep listening to me long enough, I'm sure you could probably get the blues, too.
1: I do.
0: See? Look at this. And he's only been here like 15 minutes, and already I've dragged him to the depths of the blues. All right, let's play some music. Oh, is it time? No, I can't yet give the old warning because, you know, we do get to play like bad words at some point here on the show. Did you know that, Jeff? After we get
1: past, we have about 16 minutes until.
0: Oh, you, listen, he knows all too well. How about that? Do you? What a shock! Hey, I'm going to play one of my favorite guys here, and there's a lot of reasons why he's my favorite guy. They're not all in this song, but some of them are. This is Lowell Fulson. This comes from Crescent City Soul, and it's called "You've Got to Reap," right here on Blue Monday.

I don't know if everybody agrees with Lucky Peterson on that, but Lucky says you can't get no lovin' on the telephone. And, well, that's from 1989, and that is from his album Lucky Strikes. We heard from Ruthie Foster with Nickel and a Nail from The Truth, According to Ruthie. And we also heard from Lowell Fulson with You Gotta Reap from the Lowell Fulson Blues Collection. And my guest is gone. He's disappeared. He's vanished. The chair sits empty. So I'm waiting for my next guest to show up. Heaven knows who it might be, because truly I wasn't expecting that one. But, you know, this is WFHB. This is Blue Monday. And if somebody comes in and they got the blues and they want to share a little bit about it, well, you know, what are you going to do? We're going to just invite them on in. You folks, you lucky dogs, I just watched it hit 10 o'clock up here. 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You're our neighbors and you're our friends. And let's tell your neighbors and friends all about the weather that's coming up, because in my opinion, it looks pretty good. Maybe a little hot for moi, but for you, you're probably going to love it. Right now, 71 degrees and overcast, but oh man, those clouds are just going to blow away overnight as we drop down to a 56 degree temperature tomorrow. It's going to rise right back up to 76 with sunny, clear skies. Tomorrow night, also clear skies with a low temperature of 53, which for me is like, that's perfect night, right? 53 degrees and clear skies. Oh, it's going to be beautiful. Wednesday, it's going to be sunny again and 79 for your high Wednesday night. Continuing clear skies with 57 degrees for your low. And you know, if you like hot, it only gets better from there. So that's just a little, you know, a little preview of what might happen beyond Wednesday for you. I'm Steve. This is Blue Monday. And this is where I come to shake off my blues. And hopefully it's where you come to shake off your blues too, because that's what we do here on Blue Monday. All right, y'all. Much appreciation to you. Sometimes on the radio here at WFHB, we may play things that have language that some people may find offensive. If you're one of those people, WFHB suggests you exercise your choice not to listen. Not to say I'm going to play anything offensive, and nor would I ever intend to, but you know, you got to cover yourself when you can. This comes from Jason Ritchie and Joe Crown, and this is from an album that was released a couple of years ago called City, Country City. This is Down at the Juke here on Blue Monday.

Well, that is the one, the only. That's Jimmy Duck Holmes from his album Cypress Grove. That tune's called Gonna Get Old Someday. And boy, I have to tell you what, when you're my age, you really can learn to appreciate that song so much more. George Wildchild Butler, it was like Guys with Names in Parentheses moment there here on the show with Duck Holmes and Wildchild Butler. George Wildchild Butler from his album Wildchild gave us Open Up Baby. We had Big Mama Thornton. Well, we just got nicknames all over the place here with Just Like a Dog Barking Up the Wrong Tree from Hound Dog, the Peacock Recordings. We had Howlin' Wolf, Chester Burnett's his real name, Tell Me What I've Done from his album More Real Folk Blues, and Jason Ritchie with Joe Crown accompanying him there on the organ from Down at the Juke is the name of the song from the album City, Country, City. And Jason spent a little time here in Bloomington, played a couple gigs around town. And man, that was a blast when he was here. And I sure wish he'd come back, Jason. Hint, hint. Hey, I'm Steve. This is Blue Monday. And indeed, it is Monday night. And in fact, if you look at the sky, it's still blue out there. WFHB is a proud co-sponsor for the 4th and Rogers Block Party happening on Friday, June 5th at 5 p.m. until 9 p.m. Celebrate the neighborhood, view new gallery walk art exhibitions, and support local vendors from the Backdoor Art Market. There will be food trucks and engaging activities for all. Learn more at thefar.org, and that is the far, thefar.org. All righty, it's 10:22, and we're having a good time on Blue Monday. I hope you're digging the tunes, and I'm going to go right back to some tunes here. When I was kind of, in high school, I bought an album by this guy, and I thought he was kind of a cool-looking rocker, but it turned out he was more of a cool-looking blueser. And, it's an Irish guy, of all things, and one of my favorite artists, like over like 50 years time now. In fact, this is the 50th anniversary of his album Deuce. Then I'm going to play this cut from. This is Rory Gallagher, straight to you out of Ireland with Don't Know Where I'm Going from the album Deuce here on Blue Monday.

0: Give me a moment here. I like the heavy wheels.
1: Yeah, it's that kind of song.

0: Who was singing that, Jeff? Oh, by the way, he's back.
1: There's evil. That's Howlin' Wolf.
0: Wow, that was pretty good. You sounded pretty evil when you sang that. It was Howlin' Wolf. And with Muddy Waters next to him there. Mm-hmm. And that song is called Evil. And we heard from John Mayall and the Blues Breakers with the unmistakable guitar Buddy Guy.
1: Wow.
0: The album's called Wake Up Call. The actual guitar.

0: 1964, recorded at Yorma's house. And it's like, literally, it's a tape that was found. And I don't know who was typing in the background, but that's why it's called that. You could hear the typing, literally.
1: I want to hear a lot more of that album,
0: during
1: for sure.
0: The song. Yeah, it's something else. And Rory Gallagher got us started. Man, oh, man, those dudes over in Ireland, they knew how to rock and roll. They knew how to play the blues, and all those UK people do. That's from his album Deuce, and Don't Know Where I'm Going, and Don't Know Where I've Been. All right, we've got 10:42. It's getting late here. Ooh, it's getting scary. It's time for me to tell you about this Grand Falloon stuff. Are you going to go to see any Grand Falloon stuff, Jeff?
1: Actually, I can't, man.
0: Oh, no, you got festivals every weekend.
1: Yeah, it's Southern Indiana Blues Fest.
0: Oh,
1: so,
0: darn.
1: Same
0: that.
1: Weekend, I'll be at Bill Monroe's, man.
0: Oh, well, you know, and I really don't know where I'll be, to be honest with you. I might be over there with you. Who knows? WFHB is a proud sponsor of the 2026 Grand Falloon Festival, featuring Waxahachie, otherwise known as singer-songwriter Katie Crutchfield. Waxahachie's sound has evolved over the years from lo-fi folk to alt-tinged country. The show is on Saturday, June 20th at Switchyard Park in Bloomington. More information at buzzkirkchumley.org.
1: I think I can make that one, Steve.
0: Hey, there you go.
1: Yeah,
0: look
1: yeah.
0: at this guy go. WFHB is also a proud co-sponsor of the 4th and Rogers Block Party, happening on Friday, June 5th from 5 p.m. till 9 p.m. Oh, that could be a night to get in real trouble.
1: Mm.
0: Okay. Celebrate the neighborhood, view new gallery walk art exhibitions, and support local vendors from the backdoor art market. There will be food trucks and engaging activities for all. Learn more at thefar.org, and that's THEFAR, just like it sounds, thefar.org. Speaking of far, this guy over here, he's far out.
1: And that's what they say.
0: I don't know. We're just having silly fun here tonight, but I'm glad Jeff stopped by. He's a Blues Crew team member here at the station, and I think your show precedes mine by a week. So
1: it does, yeah.
0: You'll
1: be
0: up in three, and I'll be back in four. And so there you go. I'm the first Monday of the month until things get weird, and we get five Mondays in a month mm-hmm. at some point. But anyway, you don't care about that. That's just boring stuff that we're talking about here. Nobody cares about anything anymore. All right. So, yeah. Maybe I could throw some options at you, Jeff, but you know mm-hmm. what? I don't know. I kind of hate to because,
1: hey,
0: you know, I kind of want to play this, so I guess I'm just going to do it anyway.
1: You should.
0: Whether you like it or not.
1: I trust in you.
0: Well, yeah, well, you'll regret that, pal. So, I love Watermelon Slim. Mm-hmm. I got to tell you, when we were down in in Mississippi, we met him.
1: Clarksdale, I'm assuming.
0: Yeah, I turned off my mic so I could cough, but Jeff's was still on, so let me just cough in your ear, everybody. I apologize.
1: I covered the mic, you know.
0: That's right, it was Clarksdale, and we happened into him, heard him play, and he was not only engaging and fun and friendly, but also an amazing guy.
1: The first time I heard about him, Steve, was a friend of mine, Mark Carnes, met him
0: yes.
1: in Clarksdale. It was at the Bluesberry Cafe, and he was actually washing dishes.
0: That's where we met him.
1: Yeah. He was washing dishes, came out in his apron, took it off, played a whole set.
0: Yeah. No, he practically lives there.
1: Yeah.
0: One of the servers came up and sang with him for a song, you know.
1: Mm-hmm.
0: It was very entertaining. He walked right down into the cafe itself, and, you know, he stood next to our table and sang right to me and my son, which was really, you know, it's really just a wonderful experience. You know, Clarksdale, if you haven't been and you like blues or you like whatever culture, go there. It's fantastic. But anyway, enough of that rattling around here, man, because Watermelon, he's out there listening somewhere. His real name is Bill Hellman, by the way, but he's out there somewhere and he's listening and he's going, come on, man, play my music. So I think it's time to play this one. This one is called Call My Job. And I bet you felt this way before, too.

0: Oh, Jeff's shoe. Did you ever dig potatoes, Jeff?
1: No, I've never done that, actually.
0: You didn't do that?
1: I've done a lot of gardening, but no potatoes.
0: Did you ever dig anything?
1: I dig a lot. Yeah, I dig it.
0: You dig music.
1: I dig it.
0: I dig rock and roll music. I feel like being Donnie and Marie now. Let's do that snap and dance. I don't even know what you call that stuff.
1: I can dig it.
0: I almost used bad language because I'm with my friend and we're familiar, and it's bad to be that way. It's bad to have friends. I'm telling you. It's
1: safe harbor.
0: It's safe. Oh, true that. But that doesn't mean I can go just rattling off any old crap I want to here. Oh, there. All right. So anyway, that was Potato Digging Man. That's from James Yank Rachel, and the album's called Too Hot for the Devil. And it's got, I guess, what Yank thought was a sexy cover. I'm not sure the rest of us did. But anyway, interesting dude, right? Playing that blues mandolin and an Indianapolis guy. You know?
1: Extremely well-respected.
0: And very well-respected. Used to play down here at the Bluebird somewhat often back in the old days. And yeah, he's just he's a fascinating guy. And he's very, very unique blues man. We also heard from Watermelon Slim and the Workers with Call My Job from the album No Paid Holidays. And, I think that was kind of a short set because we're about to shutter all down here and move it on over to Aimless Refrains with the wonderful Lauren, who is no doubt standing by with her breath bated, just waiting for us to get the heck out of the way. So let me see. I'm going to play something here. And, you know, me, I failed to prepare it while I was yakking at you. So here we go. Let me get this all ready for you while I... Jeff, talk to me, baby.
1: Hey, you're listening to WFHB with Steve Philbeck. Blue Monday here, everybody.
0: You are so full of it. Oh, yeah, I knew what I was going to do. I just didn't remember what I was going to do. All right, here we go. This is going to be 5 minutes and 5 seconds. This comes from, I know a lot of people think, oh, that's not blues. Yeah, it is. Wait, it is. So I'm going to play something from the very first Jethro Tull album. The album's called This Was. And the tune I'm going to play, you cannot, this is as blues can get. And Mick Abrahams is responsible for it. And if you listen to any of his stuff, post Jethro Tull, Bloodwind Pig, or the Mick Abrahams band, man, what a blues man he is. But this one is called It's Breaking Me Up. And this comes from Jethro Tull's This Was album. Say goodbye, Jeff.
1: Hey, good night, y'all.
0: Man, say goodbye, Jeff.
1: Goodbye, Jeff.
0: Thank you. Boy, he doesn't follow instructions very well. That's why he's the band leader, y'all.
1: Yep.
0: All right, here we go. I'm going to play this song, and we're going to waltz on out. I'll see you soon.

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Well, we just wrapped up with Blue Monday. We had Steve in the house and special guest Jeff. You can catch Blue Monday every Monday from 9 to 11. I am Lauren Flores, and I'll be with you for these next 2 hours. With a little bit of something I like to call aimless refrains. Before we get into some tunes, though, let's take a quick look at the weather. We're currently sitting at 67 degrees. It's awfully humid, though. It's a little bit rainy out there. Tonight, our low is 56. Tomorrow, we have a high of 76 and sunny, low of 53. Wednesday, high of 79 and sunny, low of 57. Thursday and Friday look pretty similar, high of 82 and high of 83, and mostly sunny with lows of 66 and 66 respectively. So not terrible for June here in Indiana. Let's get started with some music. We are going to kick it off with a little Black Keys tonight.

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Well, that was The Mountain Goats with Going to Georgia. Before that, we had some Big Thief with UFOF, some Fruit Bats with Russian River Valley, Magnolia Electric Company, Take One Thing Along, Damian Jurado with Neiman Marcus, and the Black Keys with Remember When, the Side A version, was what we led our evening off with. So that was a nice opening set, if I do say so myself. That's probably one of my favorite Mountain Goat songs. Yeah, that's it. That's the end of that statement. I don't know why I paused. So let's get into some more music. We are going to start with some Modest Mouse.

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Well, we just ended our last set with a little bit of

Amarillion. We had the Beta Band with Human Being before then. Some Blur with Country House. The Lucksmiths with How to Tie a Tie. And we started our last set off with a little bit of Modest Mouse and Paper Thin Walls. So, kind of going all over the place this evening. And we shall continue. So up next, we have a little bit of Temper Trap. They're going to have a new album here soon. And so I was looking up some of those singles and I was thinking it was out already, but it is not. So anyway, we're going to play something old instead. And this is Sweet Disposition.

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Well, that was Granddaddy with The Group Who Couldn't Say. Before that, we had some Joanna Newsom with Peach Plum Pear. Some Tender Forever with Doves versus Pigeons. Mira with La Familia. Maybe you caught her show last week, I believe. The Shins with Kissing the Lipless. And we started things out with the Temper Trap and Sweet Disposition. So yeah, we are officially in Tuesday. Thanks for spending your Monday and a Tuesday with me. So welcome to Tuesday officially, and we will keep things moving right along. Up next, we're going to get into, what are we getting into next? Some Mogwai. That's what it is. Yeah, enjoy.

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Well, that was Ben Queller with Heart Attack Kid. We have the new the new Pornographers with The Laws Have Changed. Before that, Deerhoof with Milkman, some Kishibashi with Manchester, and we started that last set off with a little bit of Mogwai and Party in the Dark. Well, we'll keep things going along. We got about a half an hour left in our Tuesday together here on Aimless Refrains. So let's get into some Vampire Weekend.

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was Ted Leo and the Pharmacists with The High Party. Before that, we had Built to Spill with Temporarily Blind, Sunny and the Sunsets with Too Young to Burn, and Vampire Weekend with Harmony Hall. We've got about 10 minutes left in our early Tuesday morning together, so we'll keep things going. We have a little bit of Radiohead next and some Interpol, and probably get into a little bit of Sigur Rós. But we've got Mel in the house tonight, so she'll be up with her musings right after me here. So just want to say thanks for spending your Monday into Tuesday right here on WFHB. I'm Lauren Flores. This has been Aimless Refrains. Have a great Tuesday and an even better week.

Hey all, welcome to Mel Musing. I'm your host, Mel Content, and tonight, if you couldn't tell, we're doing a goth dark wave kind of theme. It's inspired by a conversation I had with some friends, well, I guess it was Saturday, and somebody had said, "Oh, Susie and the Banshees isn't goth." And we were all laughing about that. So I had to start it off with Cities and Dust. Yeah, it's cliche, but, you know, it has to be done. Her name has to be vindicated. Back in the day, I had a deep love and appreciation for goth music, but that wasn't something that I could express except in my musical taste. There was a lot that I couldn't express in my youth, so I missed that whole thing, you know. Somewhere, there's Maroon Velvet calling my name. Anyway, we have more for you coming up. First, we had Susie. Then came End One with Steina Sint Steina. And just now we had All Your Sisters with Come Feel. We're going to keep it moving. I wanted to let you know that you are listening to WFHB, Community Radio, 98.1 FM in Bloomington, Indiana. And we have some weather tonight. It's pretty good. I reported on it Sunday morning. And it's, I think, not changed. It's the same temperature as it was then. And, yep, we're going to be in the same boat. Hovering around 80, maybe the low 80s as a high all week, sunny or moony. And a low in the 50s, mid-50s. This is fantastic weather, folks. I also want to say happy Pride Month. It's that time. Time to celebrate. Time to stand up and fight for what you believe in. Anyway, back to the music.

That one I want to dedicate to the United States for where it is about now in its history. Dance the Mussolini and Adolf Hitler. And they also include Jesus in that one. Just so you know what they're saying. Because it's German. Not everybody does. It's not a celebration, folks. We're not celebrating that. Despite what's coming up. Anyway, wanted to clarify that. And now some Depeche Mode.

0: that's about it from me. Malcontent, I hope you liked the set. I had to leave there in the middle, so I didn't get a chance to do the station ID. You were listening to WFHB 98.1 in Bloomington, Indiana, community radio for South Central Indiana. And this was Nine Inch Nails' version of Dead Souls off the Crow soundtrack. I prefer it to the Joy Division version. Sorry. But, yeah, lots of good stuff there. I loved putting this together. I should do more. But now it's time for an encore presentation of Bring It on WFHB.
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3: Good evening, I'm Gloria Howell. Juneteenth, officially Juneteenth National Independence Day, is a federal holiday in the United States. It is celebrated annually on June 19th to commemorate the end of slavery in the U.S. The holiday's name, first used in the 1890s, is a hybrid of the words June and 19th, referring to June 19th, 1865, the day when Major General Gordon Granger ordered the two-year delayed final enforcement of the Emancipation Proclamation in Texas at the end of the American Civil War. The holiday is considered the longest-running African-American holiday and has been called America's Second Independence Day.
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2: Joining us today are Camp Soul Director Ignacio Miles, an accomplished artist and educator based in Los Angeles, California, who serves as a visual and performing arts instructor at Isana Nascent Academy. And also to further highlight the upcoming Juneteenth celebration, we have Shatoya Moss, Director for the City of Bloomington's Community and Family Resources Department. Ignacio and Shatoya, welcome. To Bring It On, we're so delighted to have you both with us today.
4: Thank you. Excited to be here.
5: And Thank you.
2: And I hope in the introduction I had everything correct. Just want to, because sometimes I've been known to give people promotions or demotions or misstate something. I just want to make sure. But wow, what a fantastic time. It's, wow, summer is here. And, you know, it's, and of course, one of the premier things that occur in the city of Bloomington is Juneteenth, that celebration. So thank you for carving some time out and to talk about the upcoming events. And what I will do, I will, because she does represent the No Marshall Black Culture Center, I'll let Dr. Howe lead us off with some questions.
3: Thank you, Clarence. Shatoya, Ignacio, good to have you as always. Juneteenth, this is for a lot of folks, especially for Black folks in the city, it marks kind of the beginning of summer for us. Like we're getting out and seeing what's happening in the city, but Juneteenth is ours. And so it's always a very celebratory time, whether we're doing several things, which this year there are several things happening during the week of Juneteenth that I'll try to maybe bring at the end of our conversation with the two of you so that our listeners can know what's happening. But it's special, right? Especially in this political climate that we're in, very important for us to come and celebrate each other. So, Shatoya, can you start out? You have been a curator of Juneteenth events for a very long time in this city, and it's been a pleasure to work alongside you in doing that in my capacity at Neil Marshall. So, can you talk about why, in your mind, it's important for the city to have a public celebration that everybody can show up and participate in.
4: Yeah, absolutely. I think personally for Bloomington, Juneteenth is unique because it creates space for a community to come together in a way that celebrates progress and also acknowledges the work that remains. We have so many community members that come from different places that some do celebrate Juneteenth, some celebrate the 8th of August. And this is a way to continue to curate community even when you're away from home. Glow, you said it perfectly. This starts kind of kicks off the summer for a lot of people. We outside, as the youngins say. And Clarice touched on the details. We definitely will be outside all day on Friday with lots to do for every age group, which I find extremely important when we talk about celebrating community. So all young and old, this is a primary and premier event for Bloomington.
3: Absolutely. So this year being a premier event, and we've all of us that are on the call, Ignacio included, we know that we've been in conversation about what the event will look like, and there are several collaborators. And for our listeners that have been in the city of Bloomington, you know that sometimes there's a city celebration, sometimes there's a Neil Marshall, or there's always a city celebration and Neil Marshall celebration. But this year we're doing one big celebration, and Juneteenth happens to fall on a Friday, which is, I don't know what it is about that, but I can't really articulate why that's so great. But it is great that it's on a Friday, so we get to kind of go into the weekend celebrating Juneteenth. So, Shatoya, can you talk about the collaborators, how it came about, and then maybe give us a rundown of the day. And we're fortunate to have one of the collaborators on with us. So we'll continue the conversation to get into some depth on that. But if you can talk about how this collaboration came about, who are the collaborators, who's been around the table trying to plan this event?
4: Yeah, absolutely. So, as mentioned, we got a full slate of things, also a full slate of people that are helping and wanting to make this such a great event. And I feel like it's very kismet. One of the amazing partnerships that we've always held on to is Indiana University Neil Marshall Black Culture Center, led by the marvelous Dr. Glow. So it's always a yes when she says, "Hey, boss lady, what you up to?" I was like, "Work. Come on, let's get some done." So that is one.
3: Boss Lady is my nickname for Shatoya, by the way.
4: Oh.
3: So that's just for the people to know. When I say boss lady, that's who I'm referring to.
4: Of course, from the city of Bloomington, we have multiple entities working towards this. One being my department, the Community and Family Resources Department. And then, of course, Bloomington Parks and Rec, where we'll be actually hosting the event in Switchyard Park. They will also be assisting us in the entertainment. We have some amazing entertainment that's happening in the evening that will pair well with the matinee that's happening from the students during the day. We also, speaking of those students during the day, the African American Arts Institute, and then, of course, Food Truck Friday. You cannot have an event without any food. So we're really thankful for Dr. Wise, Ignacio Miles, and then also Jordan from Food Truck Friday, just being, like I said, essential to this planning and making sure that we have all these great pieces and components. So Dr. Glow asked a little bit earlier, what does our day look like? Well, we kicking it off early, okay? Now, for some of y'all, I know we're not gonna see y'all that early, but we hope to see you at some point during the day. So, it's all, like I said, it's gonna be a full day. There's gonna be some amazing things happening on campus, but starting at 11 a.m., the event opens for all the community because that's when the food trucks will start to show up. So, food trucks will be there, and again, family-friendly activities will happen mostly throughout the day. And then at 12:30, we're starting off strong with Camp Soul coming through with their matinee performance. So, again, if you are on lunch, this is a perfect opportunity for you to come slide through. Also, it is a federal holiday you should have off anyway. So, We already know you're not doing too much that day. So you might as well just come on, get you a nice little lunch, bring you a chair, and get into celebrating and supporting these students. At 4:30, we'll have some community vendors, also some other opportunities to learn what's going on in the community, other resources. And if you yourself have a business or organization, or you'd like to sell some things, the LinkedIn application for that is still open, because we invite all to come and talk to us, the community, about what they have going on. And then at 5 o'clock, this is for my adults, 20 plus, 21 plus older, is the beer garden. So we'll have that open at 5:30. And then at 6:15, we will have our opening performance by the Lucky Sevens, following a closing of our vendors at 6:30. So you need to get your times together, because we want our vendors to also be able to enjoy Juneteenth. And then we will also have a headlining performance by the Jen Christie at 7:15. And then 8:30, the beer garden closes. So get yourself, you know, your beverage. And then at 9, we closing up shop. So that is a full day and lots of different opportunities for community members to come out, enjoy entertainment, enjoy games, enjoy food, enjoy people. We want to see you there. We want to see you in your best Juneteenth fit. If you don't know what that looked like, Google it. Okay. There are so many ways to be involved. And I really, really encourage the community to take advantage of this.
2: Well, I take it there will be some red Kool-Aid. There has to be some red Kool-Aid somewhere for Juneteenth. That is historic. That's a tradition.
4: Have some little red drink.
2: All right, red drink.
3: Speaking of tradition, Clarence, before we start talking about talking to Ignacio, who I'm just going to refrain from saying all the amazing things I know about Ignacio. My sole associate. I got names for everybody. Toya's boss lady. Ignacio is my sole associate, because we work together with Soul Review. But before we get to talking about the collaborators, Shatoya talked a lot about how the celebration was family friendly. And I think one of my favorite parts about summer in Bloomington is that there's obviously less people because the students go home. But you see a lot more town and gown coming together. And I know to our listeners who have been on Bring It On or heard, listen to a Bring It On broadcast, you've heard us talk a lot about town and gown, which simply means bridging the university community with the broader Bloomington community. And of course, when you live in a college town, sometimes it can seem like the university is it and there's nothing else, right? But as I tell my students, which is why, again, this collaborative connection with the city is so important, is that there's more to the city than just the institution, right? More than just Indiana University, or even more than just Ivy Tech or other institutions. But there's a city, there's a Black community, whether it be the literal community that's down 7th Street and on the west side of town, like whether it be a physical locale or just in general, the spirit and history of Black culture. So Clarence, even though you're anchoring and putting all this together, I'm going to ask you a question and take the main anchor seat, if I may, because you've been in the city and have worked with the Alumni Association and been a resident that's involved and entrenched in this community. So what were previous Juneteenth celebrations like? And if you had to kind of position them next to how Shatoya described what we're going to see happening in a few weeks here in the city, how are things the same? How are things different? Can you just kind of take a trip down memory lane and talk about previous Juneteenth celebrations that you may have been a part of?
2: Sure. Let me start off by saying that Juneteenth took place at a variety of different places. Bryant Park was a familiar place for a Juneteenth to take to occur. And then Carse Park, on some occasions, it was held over there. One of the great collaborators, one of the great catalysts behind it was one of our producers, Liz Mitchell, who really took it upon herself to make sure that this was a tradition that was recurring in the city of Bloomington. One thing that's vastly different, I would say, this year is that there's more of a collaborative feel based on what was described, and then reading further as far as what's going to happen, community organizations encouraged to come and share information and knowledge, have info tables, if you were, to share with the public. before was more or less us coming together. And I heard earlier in this conversation that Juneteenth was sort of ours, which it is. But now we're reaching out. As, unlike some political parties, we try to have a big, broad tent to bring everyone in. And it's so important because I'm highly aware, just as a lot of people, this is also the year that we are recognizing 250 years of our country's establishment. And so for 2026, Juneteenth arrives amid ongoing debates over racial justice, systemic inequality, and representation. It serves also as both a celebration of resilience and a platform for activism, from voter registration drives to discussions on reparations. That bad word, reparations. The holiday's observance can act as a barometer for the nation's progress in addressing racism, with some communities using it for cultural pride and others for political engagement. And I think at no other time, 2026 is going to be a seminal year for us. And so Juneteenth could not come at a better time. Midterm elections are coming up in November, and amidst all the primaries that are going on and attempts to sort of retrench the forward progress that we've had as a nation when it comes to issues concerning Black folk, it's almost people are stunned with all that's going on. And I don't want to really launch into that conversation tonight. There'll be plenty of time to do that. But for our elders to have lived and maybe see some of the things going on, it would have broken their hearts. But you asked the question, Juneteenth means a lot to me. Now, another difference, you mentioned Food Truck Friday. Juneteenth always used to have free food. And somehow, I don't know if the food trucks are replacing the free food that I used to remember. So I'll turn it over to Shatoya. Will there be free food and Kool-Aid at this year's Juneteenth?
4: So to answer your question about the food trucks, no comma, all right? The food trucks will be expecting that patrons pay. Okay, so you are more than welcome to bring your own food into the park for you and your family to enjoy, but there are food trucks there if you would like to buy food. Now, there may be some other things available. Now, obviously, we don't want to take away from what the food trucks can make in a day. Those are community members that are also trying to support their families, and we also want the community to be able to experience them. You'd be surprised the number of people in this community who don't go to Switch Our Park, who have never attended the Food Truck Friday. So, you know, when we're thinking about these things, yes, we like to always try to keep events equitable, and we want to make sure that everyone has the opportunity to enjoy it. So, like I said, we're not saying you can't bring your own food, and we maybe have a little smaller snacks and popsicles and things available for young kids. But outside of that, we want to make sure that also those food trucks and those businesses, just like our other tabling vendors, don't have competition.
2: Spoken like a true candidate for public office. And I just thank
4: crazy.
2: You.
4: Crazy. That was the response right there.
2: I am so glad that, I mean, really, you articulated it well. And you know what? I mean, look at the value of the day. You're getting free entertainment. You're getting to come together. And for a lot of us, we haven't socialized all year. We've been busy in our particular silos, and now's an opportunity to come and experience togetherness on Juneteenth. So yes, I just had a question because in years past, and I'll tell you something else about years past, they'd say free food, but by the time I got there, it was gone.
4: And what you learned.
2: And that's a whole nother show.
4: That's a whole nother show. Okay.
2: You got to bribe a cook or something. But anyway, Ignacio, I got a question. And for listeners who may be hearing about Camp Soul for the first time, one, what's the mission of the program? And what makes it a unique experience for young people? And what will your role be on that Friday, June 19th?
5: Thank you for that. So Camp Soul is it's a summer music intensive, is what I like to call it. Our mission is really to provide students with three things, essentially. The first is a college experience. So we bring in high school instrumentalists and vocalists to IU's campus, and they do get to come for free. They stay on campus. They get to experience faculty, staff, other students, and interact around the campus just to learn more about the college experience. The second component is music. So we expose them to African American music, the history, performance, and practice of that music. So we are talking all the way back from the spirituals and the antebellum South, all the way through funk, jazz, blues, soul, gospel, R&B, pop. And they get to explore this music throughout the week. Learn about its history, learn about the aesthetic of Black music and what it takes to perform this music. And then that third component is being able to expose our students to the music industry. And so we usually invite a music professional, whether it's an artist rep, instrumentalist, vocalist, and we try to invite them to come and talk to our students so that they can get more knowledge and gain more knowledge about what the music industry is, what it looks like, how to navigate it in different facets, especially in this new age of technology and social media. And that's really what our goal is, to so that by the time our students leave, they are great artists, they are great people, and they're great at their craft. So,
2: And there's a concert at the end of this experience too.
5: Yes, so every year we do a concert at the end of our experience, which is why we call it an intensive. The students get to us on Sunday, and by Friday, which is less than 5 days, right? And they have 5 days to learn this music and its repertoire and to get on stage and perform as if they were practicing and rehearsing for months, right? And they always do an amazing job. This summer, our concert just so happens to fall on June 19th, which I'm really excited about because it gave us the opportunity to expand what we do. Usually our program is on campus, but now we get to share what we do, not just with the IU campus, but with the broader Bloomington community as well, which is why I'm so excited about this experience because it not only exposes our students to IU, but like what Gloria talked about before, with the what's it called, bloom and goom. How? What is it? What? The no, there we go. Chad, I done made some up. I done made complete. I'm sorry, I done changed out the model. But
3: You got it. We with you. We're with you. We're with you.
5: yes, right. But we get to then bring those students out into the community so that they get to experience Bloomington on a wider scale, which I think will be great for them to meet some personnel, some staff, some people out in the community, and gain those connections too. So.
2: But now the experience for Camp Soul, it'll involve vocal instrumentals, I mean instrumentation. Say if I'm a pre-college student and I've always wanted to write my own music, will there be opportunities for them to show that craft as well?
5: So we don't directly teach students about like engineering or songwriting, but they do get to learn the aspects of that, right? And so in the study of the history of the music, right, we're talking about what it takes to create this music. And that's writing the songs, that's building the instrumentation. That's, when we think about blues artists and the juke joints, right? The music was not just about feeling good. It was about them talking about their experiences, right? So students get to learn songwriting through means of historical studies of the music, and the aesthetic practice of the music.
2: Okay, Dr. Gore.
3: Thank you. Clarence, if I may, for those listeners that are just joining us, if you just hopped on, we're having a really good conversation about Juneteenth and lots of other things. We've got Shatoya Moss, Director of Community and Family Resources Department from the City of Bloomington, as well as Ignacio Miles, who is the director of Camp Soul, who will be performing for the first time at the Juneteenth celebration for the city. And I just get so excited listening to Ignacio talk about anything, but particularly Camp Soul, because I think this is very full circle, right, for you, Ignacio, as an alum of IU. And I've joked earlier that my nickname for Ignacio is my soul associate because he was the choreographer and helped with vocals and things of that nature with the IU Soul Review when I was the road manager for Soul Review. So we had our little group and we called ourselves the Soul Associates. And so this Soul Associate is an alum that comes back from California every year to direct this program. And we know, Ignacio, that you were under the tutelage of Dr. Tyron Cooper, who is an amazing artist, scholar, writer, jack of all trades that developed this program for high school students. So I wanted to talk a little bit about, we know what they're doing during the week, but I would argue, and I think others would too, that this is a recruitment and retention tool for Indiana University because of what the students, you mentioned the college experience part. Can you talk a little bit about that aspect of the program? And also, the students come from all over, right? They're not just in the state of Indiana.
5: Right. So we had this summer, we're going to have students from Arizona, from New York, from Georgia, from Chicago, all coming in on, you know, in addition to our students that live in Indiana, Indianapolis, Gary, Fort Wayne. We have students from all over Indiana, Bloomington as well. And yeah, so like you said, my mentor, Dr. Tyron Cooper, who is the founder of Camp Soul back in 2004, and essentially this program acts as a recruitment and retention effort because we really do want to encourage students, hopefully students of color, to be interested in Indiana University. But not even just that. For me, it's Indiana University. It's also college in general, right? We want these students to, you know, we want to show them that college can be an amazing experience, not even just in your academics, but also in how it's preparing you for careers outside and after your academic experience, right? And I think this program really does a great job at bringing students onto the campus, exposing them to admissions, scholarships, to different programs like the Group Scholars Program. They get to, you know, they're in the Neil Marshall Black Culture Center. So they're getting to meet staff and faculty there as well. They're talking to students. So we invite current IU students to not only come and talk to our students as mentors, but also to chaperone our students throughout the week. And a lot of these students are students that either were in Camp Soul or in the IU Soul Review. And so it's another way, like you said, to also then talk about how we, you know, what retention looks like and how we are preserving the Black experience at IU and hopefully just in Bloomington as well. So.
3: Love that. Thank you so much, Ignacio, for sharing that piece. And it's really cool to be on campus and see those Camp Soul students, especially the ones that are seniors. I met a couple last year that were like, hey, like I'm coming to IU. And then they auditioned for review. And they're members of the Soul Review, right? Which is really cool, really cool to see. And so I love kind of this, like, it's very continuous, right? That these students get on campus. And there have been families, right, that have come through Camp Soul. I think about our good friends who have become family, Terilyn and Terrence and Jasmine. You know,
5: yeah.
3: It's the family affair. All of them did Camp Soul or worked with Camp Soul and went through the IU Soul Review and now are still, you know, budding in their kind of sectors of artistry, right? So it's a beautiful thing. So for you, Ignacio, how does it feel like when you come back year to year from year to year, as someone who has relocated to the West Coast, you get to come back here at least once a year and do this, facilitate this experience for students, which, you know, you mentioned Dr. Cooper, folks have poured into you and invested in you, and now you get to do that for these young people. So give us a little reflective moment, if you will, of what that's like for you.
5: Honestly, this is, and I tell everyone this, every person I work with, I tell them, Camp Soul is the highlight of my year. It is the one thing that at the top of the year, I look forward to what new students I'm going to get to experience and interact with and hopefully encourage. You know, I mean, it's amazing to actually give back, right? I think, you know, we hear celebrities and other, you know, people, you get to a certain status and people are like, you know, oh, you know, I want to be able to give back and to be in a place where I can say, like, I really am giving back to the community that gave to me. I'm really able to pour into the place that poured into me and made me the musician and the artist and the professional, the teacher, the mentor that I am today. And so I'm like, Everywhere I go, I'm like, the one thing you're gonna know is Ignacio's coming back to do Camp Soul. So you gotta make sure that my week is free. Which I will say a blessing that I will share with you all is that I actually am, I took on a new venture this year and I'm assistant principal for a performing arts school in Phoenix, Arizona. It's called Arizona School for the Arts. And so I actually oversee an entire department of arts for young people. And when I got this job, the first thing I told them was, my summer has got to be free for me to come back and do Camp Soul, because I will not give up doing this program because I love it so much. And I've actually been able to get in contact with some students in Phoenix, and they will be joining us in Camp Soul, you know. And so I'm bringing the IU energy everywhere I go, because, again, it's a community that poured into me and made me who I am. And I believe that it's still giving. And I would love to share that with the world as I continue to, you know, continue in my own career.
3: That's amazing. Clarence.
2: Sorry about that. I have to unmute before I start talking. For those listeners that have tuned in, we do plan to have a link if you have a child, or if you're listening, you're interested, if you're pre-college and you want to come. The registration is still open for this, is what I understand. And so we'll have information on where you can go to register. Is that correct before I put that out there?
5: For Camp Soul. Registration is closed for Camp Soul. We have accepted all of our students for this summer. But what I would encourage the community, if you are a student who is interested in music in any capacity, come out to Juneteenth, bring your family, bring your friends, and see what we do. And then hopefully next year we can, once we open those applications back up, you will be able to join us next year and get the same experience.
2: Thank you. Thank you for correcting that. Yeah. The other point I wanted to make was you probably have fostered a lot of good working relationships with music directors, department directors throughout the state of Indiana, other states that are sending their students over. And how does that benefit the university in the long run?
5: I think so. What I will say is IU extends to the entire globe, right? I mean, we have folks from IU everywhere. And I think this is our way, all of us, because some of the directors that I do work with are other alums of IU. So some of our students coming from New York, they work with Tislam, and he, you know, got them connected, right? And so you have all of these IU connections around the US that are encouraging students, like, IU is a place for you, and there is space for you, you know, to consider this as, you know, as your university experience in some capacity. So, that's what we're doing. I think a lot of us have been affected in a great way by IU and are trying to do as much as we can to bring, you know, to yell that name out to the world and hopefully bring some more students, especially students of color, into, you know, Indiana University's gates.
2: Right. If I can, I'd like to transition. Shatoya, Juneteenth has grown into one of Bloomington's signature community celebrations, as I even got a chance to elaborate a little bit on in looking back into the past. Why is it important for communities to continue recognizing and commemorating this historic occasion?
4: Again, I'm going to come straight from a Bloomington perspective. We are an extremely transient community. I don't think there's anyone harder than this group working to keep community members on what's going on, where they can find help, who, you know, they can lean on when it comes to a resource. And Juneteenth is one of those events that offers that platform, because you get to meet who your neighbors are. You get to meet other people that you otherwise wouldn't have run into. On top of that, Juneteenth just provides an opportunity to reflect on how those ideals of freedom and liberation have expanded over time. It also reminds us that freedom was not experienced equally by all Americans. And you mentioned earlier, you know, the whole celebration of America's founding. Well, this is, you know, all of America's founding. We're talking about a very significant event in American history. And I think it would We would not do it justice if we did not celebrate it to its full extent and try to get as many people to come out. I fully recognize that we have kind of this underlying that this is a Black community event, but really this is a everybody's community event. You should want to celebrate that everyone had finally received the opportunity to be free. And also understand the ongoing justice, or excuse me, ongoing journey of liberty and justice. So I'm always excited for this to come around. The city of Bloomington puts on amazing events, and we do a lot of great partnerships, especially with the Neil Marshall Black Culture Center. And I'm extremely equally excited to do more partnerships with Dr. Wise and Ignacio here. I think there are a lot of opportunities, as mentioned, different type of pathways and different ways that we can just really reach more and more people, because we know every year these folks are going to graduate, they go move, they go get a new job, they're going to make families here, they're going to move families here. And so we are just doing our best to ensure that when they are here, they're having a good time.
2: Right, right. And one more follow-up to that. You alluded to the tabling that will go on, community partners. And can you talk about the significance of that collaboration and what type of representatives will be there that you're aware of already that will be there tabling?
4: Now, I will say the link just dropped, so I'm not 100% sure who will all be there yet, but we will update the website, and community members can find that information on bloomington.in.gov/CFRD, which will take you to the Community and Family Resources website, where there is a Juneteenth link. And in that Juneteenth link, you'll be able to find the full schedule, as well, again, that sign-up link if you would like to volunteer even for the event or sign up to be a vendor. Now, we have all types of different vendors. We have the chiropractors, we got the dentists, we got folks selling t-shirts, fans, we got kids that selling bracelets, some folks out here selling candles. Again, it is an event for all types and all kinds. If you're looking for it, you'll probably find it at Juneteenth. So if you need to promote it, come show it at Juneteenth. That's my pool for it.
2: All right, Dr. Gloria.
3: Yes. Ignacio, can you tell us how can folks support Camp Soul?
5: There are a few ways to support us. One, of course, is to come out to Juneteenth. We would love to have you there to see our students and the work that they're going to be doing throughout the week, to see, watch this final culmination concert. Some other ways are, you know, I'm gonna put it out there. You know, we got some donors out there. We are, you know, we are a program that, you know, we provide this free opportunity for students, which means somebody's got to be paying for the experience, right? And so, you know, if you are looking for a place to donate to pour into young people, Camp Soul is a place where you can do that. You can reach out to the African American Arts Institute and Dr. Raymond Wise, to make any donations. Because our hope is to grow this program. We would love to be able to provide a bigger experience for our students. And so, you know, that would be a huge help to us. And other ways to support is, you know, whatever that thing is that you do, bring it to us. You know, so if you have resources that our students could utilize, if you have speakers or artists, or, you know, you do anything in the music industry or engineering, we would love to be able to expose our students to as much as possible. So you can reach out to myself, or again, reach out to the African American Arts Institute, and we can talk about how you can join us in our experience and help bring more information, more knowledge, and more experiences to our students.
2: You know, Ignacio, you mentioned your new appointment out in Arizona. Congratulations to you. And also, I read in the introduction that now, are you currently still an educator based in LA, and you're serving as a visual and performing arts instructor at Isana Nason Academy? And if so, what is that academy, if you could just describe that for us?
5: I am no longer with them. It is a charter. So it's a public charter school in Los Angeles, California, and they provide an arts experience for students with a focus in musical theater. That was my role, was teaching students musical theater voice with that position. It was, you know, a great institution, K through eight. education. And, you know, they're still out there. They have 6 different schools under the Asana Academy's umbrella.
2: And now going to Arizona, what will your role be again, if you could share that?
5: Yes, I will be the assistant principal for performing arts at Arizona School for the Arts. And so my job is to oversee 7 different arts departments and, you know, from between programming, academics, curriculum. It's a great experience.
2: All right. And we'll go ahead and do another station ID and program ID. The voice you just heard was Ignacio Miles, who is director of the IU Camp Soul. And, of course, Shatoya Moss, director of Bloomington's Community and Family Resources Department. They have joined us this evening to discuss both Juneteenth and the upcoming 2026 IU Camp Soul. And as mentioned previously, the registration for IU Camp Soul has closed, but nevertheless, come on out and hear them, because there's always next year. And you could take part in this wonderful program. And Juneteenth, again, will be on Friday, June the 19th at Switchyard Park. And come out for a wonderful time. And maybe someone will have some Kool-Aid and a velvet cake, a red velvet cake. That's the other custom. Now, I just remember years of hearing Liz Mitchell run down the whole tradition of what you might find on Juneteenth. So, and I didn't mention free food, because, you know, Food Truck Friday will be going on, and I'll let it go.
3: Well, I'll go ahead and put it out there now. There will be free red drink. So it may not be Kool-Aid, but there will be drink that is the color red that people can partake of for free.
2: Is that part of the beer garden, or is that just something different?
3: It's just somebody's going to bless us with it.
2: All right.
3: And we'll have that available probably at the new Marshall table, but also just around the park. So folks can enjoy that piece of Juneteenth. I can't make any promises about a red velvet cake. I don't bake, so I know I will not be bringing a cake. But somebody that's listening, some of our listeners, we've got lots of good people in this community. When we did the Juneteenth last, couple years ago with the Neil Marshall, we did a reimagined cakewalk. And folks were able to participate in that. We did a musical chairs version of a cakewalk, and had cakes available that were actually baked and or provided by women in this community. Like the Yayas, as we all know them as, Beverly Callender Anderson and Doris Sims, other folks, women in Second Baptist Church, Bethel AME Church. So folks were very generous of their time and energy and resources in bringing those. But I will say, Shatoya does this quite a bit, and we do it with Neil Marshall. She does it with Black Market Friday. We do it in the spring. We do it during Black History Month, the spring semester. And we do it in the fall with Umoja Day in September. But there will be some Black businesses at Juneteenth. So as Shatoya mentioned earlier, we like to make things accessible to folks. But if you also, June for a lot of people is, well, I don't know if it's a lot of people, but my sorority has what we call Black Dollar Days. And it happens to be during the month of June where we encourage people to patronize Black-owned businesses. Mm-hmm. And in Bloomington, I hear it often. I'm sure Shatoya does too. Like, where are the Black businesses? Where are the Black hair care providers? Where are the Black chefs? All these, you know, all these folks. Some of these people, you may not hear about them, and their businesses may not be like a brick and mortar space, but you can find them at Juneteenth because they look forward to this every year.
2: Right.
3: So if you want to come out, we have a Black hot dog vendor who just opened his cart about a year ago. He would love your support, I'm sure, the big dog cart. There's several other folks, from eyelashes to authors, all kinds of folks that will be present for you to support. So we'll give you the red drink for free, but bring your credit cards and your cash money. As my granny used to say, that soft money, bring that on out to Juneteenth so you can pay.

0: tradition. And I think, as explained to me, the red drink, the red velvet cake, symbolized it was a celebratory thing. I'm not sure if any of you have remembered that tradition. We could research it, of course, but that holds a place in the hearts of some who are old enough to remember some of the traditions of Juneteenth. Like free food and all that. But anyway, I'm going to turn this over to Shatoya to tell us anything that we have not talked about that's important for our listeners to know about Juneteenth. And then I'm going to ask Ignacio for some final words as we begin to sort of land the plane here. So, Shatoya.
1: Absolutely. So just to touch on a few things that were already mentioned that are super important, Dr. Glow is right on the nose when you say, hey, if you're looking for the things, again, you can find it at Juneteenth. One thing I really want to pump up for the vendors, something very special about the events, especially that come from under my department. Again, I go off of the equity lens. There is no fee for you to come table. You are starting in the positive. So I really encourage vendors to take advantage of this because there's not a lot of spaces that allow you to come set up for free, especially an event that we know is going to be packed. Also, Clarence, as you mentioned, Juneteenth has a lot of symbolism, depending on where you come from. Yes, it is the red drink, it's the red velvet cake, and sometimes it's strawberries. The red represents resilience and sacrifice. This is why it's so important to show up in certain things. And the red is also present in the Juneteenth flag, which is red, white, and blue. I know there's a lot of misconception that it is red, black, and green, which you can find those as the Pan-African colors. So again, when you come out to celebrate Juneteenth, even if you got your 4th of July wear on, you still celebrating Juneteenth because everybody is American. Come June 19th.
0: There you go. There you go.
1: Other important tidbits. We gonna be outside. Bring what you need to survive. Okay. Now, depending on the situation, it could be 80 degrees. It could be 90. Grab yourself some water, a towel, a fan. Make sure you get your sunscreen, your hat, your visors. Bring your chairs, your blankets. If your kids need something, some toys. The splash pads to be open. So bring your towels. Also bring your change of clothes. Whatever you need to feel comfortable, because we want you to lock in and be there for a good time and a long time. So those are just the last bits and pieces that I want to leave you with. Is, you know, like I said, it's a celebration. You know, come enjoy it. Talk to somebody that you haven't spoken to. Go visit some tables. Really, really do your best to show up for that matinee, because I think that the Camp Soul kids are really going to blow you away. Again, we want to do two things here. We are, one, inviting the community in, but we're also showing the folks who are visiting the community for the first time, even if it's via Camp Soul, is Bloomington is a place that you want to be. We will support you both on and off campus. So again, I'm just really emphasizing that we really want to see a crowd, rain or shine. If it's raining, bring your umbrellas. Again, come prepared. Do what you got to do to stay comfortable. And I hope to see you there.
0: Right. Ignacio, any final words? And she mentioned that matinee. Can you give us a little teaser on what people might hear or what they may experience there?
2: So, yeah, Camp Soul, we gonna get out, come out there, and we gonna be funky. So y'all bring your dancing shoes. All right. We want y'all to come out to enjoy the show. We get started at 12:30, and we, you know what I'm saying? So we're gonna be ready right there when that downbeat hits. Make sure your shoes are ready so that you can get going. I mean, some of the things you can expect, the students are gonna be on stage dancing. They're gonna be singing good. I won't tell y'all what the set list is because I can't reveal that just yet. You know what I'm saying? But you know, I mean, you could hear anything, you know, from some funk. You're gonna get some pop, you're gonna get some R&B, you're gonna get some soul. You know what I'm saying? We even gonna bring some black musicals out in the show. So just be prepared to have a good time. And you know, when you get a chance to speak to these students, I would love for you to ask them about their experience because it is definitely a great experience for all of our students.
0: And one thing he didn't mention will probably be on the one, right? When that
2: That,
0: downbeat.
2: of course, is
0: It's
2: going
0: got
2: to
0: to
2: be
0: be on
2: on
0: the
2: the
0: one.
2: one,
0: On the
2: right?
0: one. That's right.
2: Right there. That's how we grew.
0: All right. All right. Dr. Deloy, any final words before we wrap?
3: Yeah. So Juneteenth. Friday, June 19th is going to be a packed day. But I wanted to mention a few things that are happening in the city throughout the month of June that kind of have a Juneteenth-esque leaning to them. Some are happening the week of Juneteenth, and a couple things that are happening just

0: throughout the month. So I'll name those and we'll put them, make sure that they're visible for folks to find out more information. But one thing I wanted to mention is next Tuesday, June 9th, I believe is the date. Charlie Nelms, who is a frequent guest on the show, community, longtime community member, retired professor emeritus, vice president emeritus at Indiana University, and just an all-around good community member, has a new book that's recently released called Start Where You Find Yourself Too, which is the second edition of a book that he wrote, believe about 2 decades ago. So he has a second edition of the book that is now available, and he will be in conversation with his son, Rashad Nelms, in a special conversation about this book, as a Father's Day, Juneteenth type of event. And you can attend that next Tuesday, June 9th, at 6 o'clock at Morgan Stern Books, which is, of course, a local bookstore. We try to support local. So the book is also available at Morgan Stern. That it's there now, and you can get signed copies at this event. So to our listeners, we ask that you go out and support that event. Also, on June 18th, actually, let me start at the top of the week. June 16th, Tuesday, June 16th. That is Soul Tonk, which, if you've been around the past couple of years, we started Soul Tonk actually as a one-time event that was essentially Black people singing country music at the Blockhouse, which is a local establishment here in Bloomington as well. We had an event, the Neil Marshall Indiana Arts and Humanities, to welcome the mother of Black country to Bloomington in 2023, when she was here. Her name is Alice Randall. She came to Bloomington, did a concert, did one in Indianapolis. We were asked to host an event. There was a lot going on. So Natalie Almanza, who was with IU Arts and Humanities, connected with us about doing Soul Tonk, which is our version of Tonk Tuesday that Blockhouse does every Tuesday night. The event went so well, and to make a long story short, we continued it. So now once a quarter-ish, we do Soul Tonk, which is an event at Blockhouse that allows members of the community to come together. We have students, faculty, staff, community members, local musicians. We have a house band that features some folks in the community, including TJ and Vaughn of the Dynamics, which is celebrating their 40th anniversary this year. So they're a part of our house band, and we just, as local community members, a couple of people are professionals. Some of us just like to sing and do karaoke, I guess you could say. But we'll be singing at the Blockhouse. I say we because I think I'm singing background for some people, which I love to do. I don't want to be out there. But it'll be a fun night. So folks that you know in the community, Tuesday, June 16th, 8 o'clock at the Blockhouse, $5 cover. Of course, 21 and over. We invite you to come. Ignacio might have to pull you into this because you'll be in town that week, which is exciting. So you'll hear everything from some Chaka Khan to some Larry Graham to some Marvin Gaye to all kinds of stuff. So we invite you to come and just have a good time with our community members. It'll be fun. It'll be fun. And then June the 18th, which is the day before the big Juneteenth celebration, Dr. Randall Jelks, who is faculty in the African American and African Diaspora Studies Department, he's a newer faculty member. He will be at the public library on June 18th from 4 to 6, doing a reading of On Juneteenth by Annette Gordon Reed, which is one of the go-to scholarly references to talk about the origin of Juneteenth and why it's so important. So Dr. Jelks will be at the library. It will be a good time to meet one of our Black faculty members from the department, and just to also go and be in the public library, which is a gem here in our community. And then, of course, we're going into Juneteenth, so our official celebration the next day. So there's a lot of things happening. We'll continue to post and talk about them and make them known to the community. A lot of them are family friendly, and we know that a lot of folks are looking for things to do for their families during the summer. And these are some good things to get started. So happy summer, and we're excited.
1: All right. And thank you for that. And I would be remiss if I didn't mention that all important day in the month of June, June 21st, is Father's Day. An appropriate pause for it to sink in. And that's 2 days after Juneteenth. And so, with that, our thanks to Ignacio Miles, Director of IU Camp Soul, and Shatoya Moss, Director of Bloomington's Community and Family Resources Department, for joining us to discuss both Juneteenth and the 2026 IU Camp Soul. For more information on Bloomington's celebration of Juneteenth and IU Camp Soul, visit WFHB.org and type Bring It On in the search bar.
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0: celebrating the sounds of Memphis for 21 years. Welcome to another episode of Beale Street Caravan.
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0: Hi, I'm your co-host, Pat Mitchell-Worley.
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1: Beale Street Caravan contributor Preston Lauterbach will also be joining us to discuss parts from his book, Chitlin Circuit, The Road to Rock and Roll.
0: That's all coming up right now on Beale Street Caravan.
1: Hey, Pat.
0: Hey, Kevin.
1: We're back this week with an exciting show. Cedric Burnside is with us, accompanied by Trenton Ayers. These guys have had some kind of year.
0: That's right. Cedric's last album, Descendants of Hill Country, was nominated for a Grammy in the blues category, and it seems like the success of the album has kept Cedric and Trenton on the road nonstop.
1: So we're super lucky that we had a chance to catch up with them. The performance you're about to hear was captured at the Mighty Mississippi Music Festival during Bridging the Blues.
0: On this program, we talk a lot about how rare and unique it's become to experience real blues music in its most authentic forms. The veterans are fading fast.
1: Well, Bridging the Blues is a great way to do this, and it's easy.
0: First of all you have to do is get here. You have to physically be here. There's only one spot in the universe where this all still happens, and it's in the Mississippi Delta.
1: Bridging the Blues helps you find your way around once you arrive. Bridging the Blues is a weeks-long celebration of the music and culture of the Memphis and Delta region. Weeks of programming. Music festivals, symposiums, food festival. It's every fall right when the summer heat breaks.
0: Zero in on the hot spots like Beale Street, the Bonafide Blues Fest in Memphis, the Mighty Mississippi Music Fest in Greenville, and the King Biscuit Blues Fest in Helena, Arkansas.
1: The Deep Blues Fest in Clarksdale, Mississippi. And speaking of Clarksdale, it's basically year-round there, nonstop. You've got the Juke Joint Fest in April, the Sunflower Blues and Gospel Festival in August.
0: Clarksdale truly is ground zero, as they say, and there's a great network of people there that work tirelessly to help keep the music alive and celebrate it. You've got time right now to make your plans for 2017.
1: So blues fans, if today's program inspires you, we've followed up now with a roadmap.
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0: But first, we're going to turn it over to Beale Street Caravan contributor Preston Lauterbach as he explores the fascinating subjects of his book, The Chitlin Circuit, The Road to Rock and Roll.
2: I'm Preston Lauterbach, author of The Chitlin Circuit and The Road to Rock and Roll. Welcome to the first installment of a 10-part series on The Chitlin Circuit and The Road to Rock and Roll. Along the way, you will hear plenty of blues as black pop transforms from 30s swing to 50s rock, but the story is about more than music. You will meet the kingpins and queenpins during this time, gamblers, bootleggers, pimps, and madams that financed the music we love and developed artists like Louis Jordan, B.B. King, Little Richard, and James Brown. First, the Chitlin Circuit pioneer who was all but forgotten despite his monumental life and spectacular death, Walter Barnes. Walter Barnes was born in Vicksburg, Mississippi in 1905, but had migrated to Chicago with his family by the end of World War I. There he got music, studying clarinet and saxophone, and joining Jelly Roll Morton's band by the mid-20s. Black swing music was nurtured in mobster-run nightclubs during this era of Prohibition, and Walter Barnes became a band leader and found a powerful patron in Al Capone. Barnes led the house band at Capone's Cotton Club outside Chicago. One day, the boss sent Barnes to a radio station to ask about a live broadcast from the club. "We don't air colored," the manager told Barnes. Then Capone went with Barnes to follow up, and when the manager told Capone, "We don't air colored," Capone replied, "You do now." In 1930, Barnes and his Royal Creoleans became the first black band to broadcast over the radio in Chicagoland. All good things must end, and when the feds took down Capone in February of 1931, Walter Barnes and his band had to find a new gig. But Barnes was nothing if not resourceful. He took a job as an entertainment columnist with the Chicago Defender, reporting on local big band happenings, and he never failed to include his own. The Chicago Defender circulated not only in Chicago, but everywhere African Americans lived at this time. And through his media presence, Walter Barnes was becoming nationally known, at least black nationally known. In search of new opportunities for his band, he took the bold step of touring the South in 1932, where the Chicago Defender had made his name. Barnes exploited his Defender platform brilliantly. He knew that Southern readers had few other connections to the outside world and never failed to write about his brushes with Duke Ellington, Count Basie, or any other musical celebrity he could exaggerate a connection with in order to inflate his stature in the eyes of small-town folk. As a Southerner, he understood the Black South's thirst for big-time entertainment. He followed the Chicago Defender's back-channel circulation down South and there spotlighted his glamour, riding around in a gold Nash sedan. On stage, he wore white tails, just like Duke Ellington, and outfitted his 15-piece orchestra in black tuxedos. While he was a superb self-promoter, his work down South benefited the entire black music business. Traveling and performing from Muskogee, Oklahoma to Miami, Barnes noticed a pattern. Every town he played had a black main street. The people there called it the Stroll. Barnes sent dispatches from every stroll he hit back to the Defender. So if you were a black band leader trying to figure out how to safely navigate a hostile territory, Barnes became your guide. He wrote about where blacks could sleep, eat, get a haircut, and buy the latest togs across the South. He flattered the dirt road hustlers who held dances down there, referring to these underworld entrepreneurs as capitalists or financiers. Their dirt floor joints, in Barnes speak, were ballrooms. So all of this information opened a new frontier for black bands who suddenly knew where and how to tour for their people. In December 1936, Barnes wrote, "We are now driving down Desyard Street, the Stroll in Monroe, Louisiana. The Red Goose Barber Shop is where all the boys have their grooming done. Lovely Brown's Beauty Parlor is where all the ladies get their fancy waves for the dances. And the Frog Pond Ballroom is the most beautiful and spacious dance palace here." After publishing this information, Barnes and his crew began crossing paths with their big band competition. Earl Hines, Lucky Millinder, and Chick Webb. Barnes was always quick with a jab in print. After playing his hometown of Vicksburg in 1936, a week after Hines, Barnes wrote, "They say the admission was a little high, Earl." Barnes and band stayed at a brothel on Ferris Street in Jackson, Mississippi, thanks to a friend and fellow musician named Little Brother Montgomery, who was dating the madam. The spring of 1940 found Walter Barnes and his band finishing their annual southern tour when they received a request for one extra date, April 23rd in Natchez, Mississippi, just up the road from Barnes' birthplace in Vicksburg. At 11 o'clock that night, Barnes told the band to strike up Clarinet Lullaby. The Rhythm Club was packed with 700 dancers. The organizers had decorated the club with dried Spanish moss. They had also nailed windows and doors shut to keep unpaid guests out, leaving only one exit at the front. From the bandstand, Barnes saw flames race up the wall, following the Spanish moss through the rafters. He didn't move. From the stage, he yelled, "You can all get out if you keep calm." He directed the band to play Marie, a lilting Irving Berlin tune. But the flames scampered across the ceiling, and chaos erupted. The people ran for the door, plugging it shut with their bodies. They trampled each other. Barnes stood still, exhorting his band through the thick smoke to play, play. People hurled chairs and tables to smash through the shuttered windows and barricaded doors. As the band's trumpeter blew a note, the beams collapsed and virtually everyone left in the building was crushed or smothered. Barnes and nine members of his band were among the 209 deaths that night at the Natchez Rhythm Club. Barnes' heroism inspired numerous tribute songs. He was eulogized throughout the black press that he'd used so expertly to develop his career and open the Chitlin circuit for business. His last stand was compared to that of the orchestra on deck of the Titanic, but his Chicago Defender colleagues described his legacy best. They wrote, "Coming from a section of the country where few of the big-name bands played, he struck upon the idea of making an annual tour of the South. He soon became the idol of this section." Though Barnes' effort to save the Rhythm Club had been in vain, his life had not. By the time he died, a vibrant nightlife world had grown across the strolls of Black America that Barnes had so evocatively written of. And the stage was set for new sounds to emerge. For Beale Street Caravan, this is Preston Lauterbach, author of The Chitlin Circuit and The Road to Rock and Roll.
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1: 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The soundtrack of America was made in Tennessee. We're back, and for those of you just tuning in, this week's episode features Cedric Burnside in a performance recorded in Greenville, Mississippi at the Mighty Mississippi Music Festival during Bridging the Blues.
0: Before we get back to the music, we're going to hear from Cedric himself. We had a chance to sit down and catch up. Let's hear what he had to say.
2: Well, actually, I played the Bonafide Festival in Memphis yesterday.
0: Okay.
2: And it was awesome. It was amazing. And the couple days before that, I did a couple workshops at the Stax Academy for the kids. That was amazing as well. Yeah.
0: Awesome.
2: So we come to Memphis to hang out and listen to good music and just jam out, you know?
0: Okay, so it's close enough that it's part of the community.
2: Oh, yes. Oh, yes. I was about 5-6 years old. My big daddy, R.L. Burnside, you know, he played his whole life pretty much. And, you know, me growing up as a kid, I used to hear him fill around on the guitar all the time, you know, practicing and doing the house parties. So I would have to say about 5 years old, I can remember, you know, hearing the blues. At that time, we didn't have a radio. You know, my big daddy was our music, you know.
0: Okay.
2: We had a raggedy old piece of TV, but we didn't have a radio until I was about 9-10 years old, actually, man. Believe it or not. We was very active, very active. And especially when the house parties came on. Oh, yeah, man. Active and trying to play a little bit and dancing.
0: Yeah.
2: Little kids with no rhythm. Well, you know, growing up as a kid, my big daddy played you know, a lot of music for us, and I remember Muddy Waters was one of the musicians. He would play for us a lot, and also Lightning Hopkins and Howlin' Wolf. I love all those cats, man. I grew up with Junior Kimbrough. Love his music. Paul Wyan Jones, you know, T-Mar LaFord. All those cats, man, they warm my heart. They're a big part of my heart. And a big part of, you know, who I listen to today, you know. It was something, man. It was a beautiful experience. It was very, you know, inspiring. Sometimes it was even scary because, you know, the old cats, they love to drink the moonshine, you know, and do the things. And sometimes they'll get into a little argument, and I don't know how, you know, bad it's going to escalate, so I might get a little nervous. But I wouldn't give nothing up. You know, I wouldn't change anything. Being on the road with those cats was, you know, it was beautiful. And it was like a whole another 12 years of schooling on the road, you know. It was the first time I ever, on my own, was nominated for a Grammy. You know,
0: For
2: the work I did.
0: Yeah.
2: I was nominated one time with my big daddy, Burnside on Burnside. That CD was nominated for a Grammy. And that, you know, that made me happy, but nothing like this, you know, my own stuff, my own music, you know, it was beautiful. Well, I'm looking between December and January. That's when I have a little more time off, around about the 2 or 3 week range, which, you know, that's what I need. So sometime around December, January, and hopefully I can have it out by next spring. You know, so yeah, look for it. You can go to my website, CedricBurnside.net, and you can see all my dates everywhere I'm going. If you like my music, you can go to CD Baby, Amazon, you know, iTunes. Get them everywhere. Get them everywhere. You know, I love to see my fellow, you know, musician family do their thing, you know. And I always say it's a long time waiting because this music, it has to go on, you know, no matter what kind of music it is, you know, Delta blues, Chicago blues, Texas blues, thanks a lot, man. It has to go on. And to see young blues lovers, you know, like myself and Mr. Sip and, you know, Jerica Singleton and Homemade Jams, I just love to see the music go on with the young people. You know?
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bring back a bunch of memories. How many of y'all know that Kenny Brown raised me on the road?

0: Thank y'all so much. Cedric Burnside Project. How about a little Kenny Brown, y'all? Thank y'all so much.
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0: from the high desert of Nevada and the historic Brewery Arts Center in downtown Carson City, it's time for High Country Celtic Radio with your hosts, Joe Bly and Katie Marie. Dia Huit, Joe.
1: Dia Smidowich, Katie. It's Memorial Day in the United States, and we observe the day with some songs and tunes that remember those who gave all in conflicts throughout the centuries.
0: Traditional music has a long memory and provides the record of the honor, heartbreak, and the horrors of battles and wars, no matter which countries are involved. And often not recognized as one of the tragedies of war are those left behind and having to watch their loved ones go off to war. And in honor of that, we're going to play music and tunes that recognize the loved ones left behind. Starting our show today in honor of Memorial Day, we have Scotland-based North Sea Gas from their release Lochinside. We're going to hear Twa Recruiting Sergeants.

0: Stray Hens from their release, The Confluence. We heard The Recruited Collier. Before that, Socks in the Frying Pan with The King's Shilling. And that's from their release, Return of the Giant Sock Monsters from Outer Space. And we started today's show with Trois Recruiting Sergeants from North Sea Gas from their release, Lochinside.
1: 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We're going to continue our Memorial Day show with the group Providence. This is from their release, A Fig for a Kiss. We're going to hear, Will Ye Go to Flanders?

0: Mohil Amar from Mary Black, from the compilation Bin Blasta, the Irish Traditional Music Special. Before that, we had Providence with Will Ye Go to Flanders from their release A Fig for a Kiss.
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0: and Katie Marie.
1: It's our Memorial Day show this week, which honors those who have fallen in battles throughout the centuries and also recognizes those who have been left behind. We're continuing our show this week with Maverick Angels and Wing Commander Donald McKenzie's from K. This is from their release, Between.

0: Nuala Kennedy from her release, Noble Stranger, we heard Patty's Lamentation. Before that, Kay with some amazing flute playing there, Maverick Angels, and Wing Commander Donald McKenzie's. That's from their release, Between Words.
1: You're listening to High Country Celtic Radio with Joe Bly and Katie Marie. It's our annual Memorial Day show, honoring those who have fallen in battle and those left behind.
0: Celtic music has a very long memory, commemorating wars and battles and those who have fallen, even if we've all forgotten what was written in the history books.
1: We have a lot more in honor of Memorial Day coming up in the second half, but first, we have to take a short break.

0: Welcome back to High Country Celtic Radio with your hosts, Joe Bly and Katie Marie. Today's show is in honor of Memorial Day here in the United States, and it happens at the end of May every year.
1: The Napoleonic War was a turning point in history for the Irish. Some of the Irish were hoping that Napoleon would come along and kick out the English, and others went to fight with the English against Napoleon. We're going to continue with the Battle of Waterloo from Kirsten Bloedig and Ian Melrose from their release, Kelpie.

0: Roger Landis and Chipper Thompson from the release The Janissary Stomp. We heard The Banks of the Nile. Before that, 18th of June from Frank Hart and Donal Lunny from their release My Name is Napoleon Bonaparte. And we started with Kirsten Blodig and Ian Melrose from the release Kelpie. We heard The Battle of Waterloo.
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0: Wrapping up with another song about the Napoleonic Wars, Rain Nikolov with a lovely treatment of a song also known as Shul Arun. From her release, Foxglove and Fuchsia, we heard Johnny Has Gone for a Soldier. Before that, The Bonnie Light Horseman and The Song of the Passion from Lindsey Straw. And that's from her release, My Mind from Love Being Free.
1: Thank you very much for spending the past hour with us here on High Country Celtic Radio with your hosts, Joe Bly and Katie Marie. Our theme music, Glen with a Deer, is from Nuala Kennedy and used with permission. We're going to finish up today's show in honor of Memorial Day with Todd Denman from the release Celtic Peace. Here's a pipe tune called Peace March. Thanks for listening.

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It's 6 o'clock, and you are tuned to listener-supported WFHB, Bloomington, Bedford, Ellettsville, Nashville, community radio for South Central Indiana, and online, streaming live around the world, and maybe even the galaxy, at WFHB.org. It's a beautiful morning. The skies are starting to lighten for a 6:21 sunrise this morning. Almost full moon headed down in the west as well. Birds are twittering. And it's currently about 61 degrees with 70% humidity and light northeast winds at 6. Barometer sitting at 30.13 inches of mercury and the dew point is at 51. The forecast for today calls for sunny skies with a high near 77 with light northeast winds, 7 to 10 miles per hour, but a few gusts as well. Clear overnight down to 54 tomorrow, sunny and 79, and clear overnight with a low of 55. A little warmer on Thursday with sunny skies and a high near 83, with calm winds becoming south-southwest in the afternoon. It'll be clear overnight, 62 for the low. Friday, much like Thursday, will be sunny with a high of 83. With some clouds moving in, and then Friday night, look for a 20% chance of showers early into Saturday morning. Slight chance of showers with thunderstorms also possible later in the day on Saturday. Also see some sun with a high of 84. Chance of showers and thunderstorms overnight at about 40%, and we'll get down to 68. Sunday, Monday, 40 to 50% chance of showers and thunderstorms. Also some sun here and there and some clouds. 84 and 85 for the high, 69 overnight for the low. It's going to feel like a week of summer here in South Central Indiana. And you are listening to the Tuesday Morning Music Mix Part 1 here on WFHB. Part 2 coming your way at 9 o'clock after Democracy Now. My name is Carolyn. I'll be with you until 8 o'clock when we turn things over to Amy Goodman and her friends. And underneath the top of the hour, we're listening to the welcome song of Indianapolis jazz harpist, Jan Aldrich Clark.

Well, good morning again, and welcome to the Tuesday Morning Music Mix Part 1. If you follow the music scene in Bloomington, you probably have run into Dave Weber and Daniel Reed at some point. They initially met back in 1984 in Athens, Ohio, where they formed a band called Myriad Creatures with Jody Gildersleeve, guitarist John Morgan, and keyboardist Tim Reed. 40 years later, Reed and Weber decided to celebrate their friendship with an album. The new group is called Ghost of Athens, and they have a new album out called 40 Years Dreaming. We're going to hear it third in this set. We're going to start out with music from Aaron Lee Tashjian. This is from a CD called Old Number One Revisited. It is a remake of a Guy Clark album. It didn't get a lot of traction when it first came out, but since then has become a gem, recognized by many artists, some of whom are singing on the new album, which came out on Truly Handmade Records, Guy's label. Going to kick it all off with Aaron Lee Tashjian and the Instant Coffee Blues.

was I drunk? She whispered in the shower. But he lay there and smoked his way there through the final hour.

Well, the Tuesday Morning Music Mix Part 1 started out this morning with Aaron Lee Tazjian and the Instant Coffee Blues off of Old Number 1 Revisited, Truly Handmade Records from this year. And that was followed by brand new music from Willie Nelson, his 79th solo album and 156th album overall. It's called Dream Chaser. Came out in March on Sony Legacy Recordings, and the song I Can't Read Your Mind was a rare co-write with Buddy Cannon and Bob Dylan. And that was followed by local music from the Ghosts of Athens with Morning Light off of the new CD, 40 Years Dreaming, self-released by Daniel Reed and David Weber on my birthday, in fact, May 21st of this year, and featuring drummer Jody Gildersleeve and a host of other guest artists. Tom Prasada Rao gave us Out of the Darkness from his new release, or actually not his new release, his 2025 almost posthumous release, Beautiful You, the songs of Tom Prasada Rao from Simple Gift Records. And Kim Moberg finished it all off with Brand New Day from Above Ground, her 2017 self-released album on Kim Moberg Music. And I hope that everybody gets a chance for a new smile today. It is 6:25. You're tuned to the Tuesday Morning Music Mix Part 1, and this is WFHB, Community Radio for South Central Indiana and beyond. And WFHB is a proud sponsor of the 6th Annual Summer Festival Reel Fest, coming up June 6th from 1 p.m. to 10 p.m. at Dunn Meadow on the campus of Indiana University. Musical acts will include Fraxium, Carriers, and the Raspberry Jams, plus many more. And you can find out more information at reelfest.net. That's reelfest.net. And now it's time to let you know some of the things that are happening on today's events calendar with a little help from Adrian Young. The new album is called Young, Y-O-U-N-G-E. Came out on Linear Lab Records this year. And we're going to play a couple of tunes for you. Clockwise, and then Port Chute as we move through the calendar.

Well, it's a little hard to believe, but we're already into the sixth month of the year 2026. And today, of course, is June 2nd. And here are a few things on today's events calendar. From 10 a.m. until noon, there are campus limestone walking tours on the central campus. Meet at Sample Gates, junction of East Kirkwood and North Indiana Avenue, and explore the unique limestone architecture of the beautiful Indiana University campus with a guided walking tour. You'll be amazed at the styles, techniques, and artistry represented on the central campus. Tours begin at Sample Gates and cover approximately 1 mile along an accessible route. Tours are rain or shine, but will be canceled if there's thunder. I don't believe that's going to be an issue today. From 4 to 7 p.m. today, it's the Tuesday Farmers Market with music from Don't Call Me Betty. They'll be playing from 5 to 6:30. And everything happening at Hopewell Commons, 332 West University Street here in Bloomington. From 5 to 7, check out the yogurt workshop at Mother Hubbard's Covered, 1100 West Allen Street in Bloomington, where you can join Kyla to explore the simple steps of making your own yogurt at home with no fancy equipment required. 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Not sure why yogurt is female, but it is. And you can register in the pantry or online at mhcfoodpantry.org/education. Also on the calendar from 6 to 8 p.m., there's an all-ages skate session with DJ Lee of WFHB's Youth Radio. That's at Western Skateland, 930 West 17th Street here in Bloomington. DJ Lee will be hosting a 70s to 80s goth club night at Western Skateland. And from 6:30 p.m. to 7:30 p.m., it's In the Kitchen, Make Your Own Pesto. And In the Kitchen at 115 North College Avenue downstairs in Suite 001. 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A hands-on class explaining the basics of pesto, including origins, iterations, and ratios. You'll get a chance to see different emulsion methods like mortar and pestle, blender and immersion blender. 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They encourage you to sign up for classes online. They will accept walk-ins before class if capacity allows. But registering ahead of time secures your spot and creates a more seamless class experience. And finally, on the calendar at 7 p.m., it's the Dan Center's Spring Recital at the Buskirk Chumley Theater, 114 East Kirkwood Avenue here in Bloomington, and presented by the Dan Center and the Buskirk Chumley Theater. Well, those are some of the items on today's events calendar. A complete calendar listing is available 24/7 online at wfhb.org. And to get your event listed in the calendar, please send the full details to calendars@wfhb.org. 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The events calendar is volunteer-powered public service of your community radio station, WFHB. 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

Again, Adrian Young, Underneath the Calendar, from the latest CD, Young, from Lanier Labs Records from this year. It's 6:32, just about, and you are tuned to the Tuesday Morning Music Mix Part 1. My name is Carolyn. I'll be with you until 8 o'clock. And coming up, we've got some local music from Charlie Davis and Will Devitt. This is from the 2021 release, Days Like This, self-released by Davis and Devitt. And the song is called Today's Another Day. Looking forward to a new album from them. I ran into Charlie Davis at Early Voting, and she said they're working on a new one to come out sometime, perhaps this year. Here's Today's Another Day.

celebrating her 45th birthday yesterday, Brandi Carlile. The song Us Again comes off of the album XOBC, a little EP put out on Sony Music Entertainment back in 2010. And Brandi Carlile again, celebrating her birthday on June 1st, 1981. Before Brandi, we heard Josiah and the Bonnevilles with One Day at a Time from the CD As Is, a new one out on Rounder Records. Aldous Harding gave us Venus in the Zinnia from her new release, Train on the Island. That one's out on 4AD. And we went back to 2021 for Charlie Davis and Will Devitt. Some local music. And today's another day from Days Like This. Davis and Devitt from 2021 again. And that is the penultimate set of the first hour of the Tuesday Morning Music Mix Part 1. We've got another one coming up. But first, we want to let you know that WFHB's youth radio program has partnered with Ivy Tech Center for Lifelong Learning to offer two-week-long camps for rising 8th through 12th graders this summer. The camps, which will run June 15th through the 18th, July 6th through the 9th, here at WFHB, are designed to give students hands-on experience in music journalism and audio production while producing content for broadcast and web. 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

Shipley, or Tinsley Ellis, rather, will be celebrating his 69th birthday coming up on Thursday, June 4th. And I don't know about the rest of you, but I've been up for almost a couple of hours now. Seems like it's about time for breakfast. But we'll kick this one off with Tinsley Ellis from the Alligator Records release Labor of Love that came out this year, and Sweet Iced Tea.

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1: Ah, come on. Good God. 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I'm going downstairs. Oh, anybody get up? I'm going downstairs. 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Open up the refrigerator. Little light come on. I get carbonated. I can't leave it alone. Mama told me not to, but I'm a grown man. Zip off the top. Bubble up out the can. Root beer for breakfast. A root beer for breakfast. A root beer for breakfast. I don't want no cereal. I don't toast and jam. Or eggs over easy. No thank you, ma'am. I don't want no muesli. No bagels and lox. I'm getting carbonated. And it ain't even 6 o'clock. Woo-hoo!

Well, if you weren't hungry before, you probably are hungry now. Starting off that set, Tinsley Ellis celebrating his birthday again this coming Thursday. Sweet Iced Tea from Labor of Love, 2026 release on the Wonderful Blues label from Chicago, Alligator Records. I'll admit, I love Southern soul food, but I'm not a fan of Sweet Iced Tea, except for this one. Tanya Tucker gave us Sweet Ice or Breakfast in Birmingham off of the album Sweet Western Sound, and that's on Fantasy Records, 2023. Song that also featured Brandi Carlile, who helped rejuvenate Tanya Tucker's music career. Mad Agnes, collection of really wonderful food puns with the Breakfast Blues off of the CD Hush, self-released in 2010. Mad Agnes is the trio of Margot Hennebeck, Adrian Jones, who we'll hear from solo later in the show, and Mark Saunders. Delightful trio of people. I've done a couple of concerts in my basement and enjoyed them every time. Finishing up, Vance Gilbert, who gets a bit carbonated for breakfast with root beer for breakfast, and that's off of a collection called One Meatball. It's a album and also a little cook booklet from Appleseed Recordings from 2006. And I've tried a couple of the recipes, although I can't remember which one Vance attaches to root beer for breakfast. But we must go on because it's now 7:01.

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Well, let's take a look at the weather. 59 degrees under fair skies. The sun's been up for, about 40 minutes now. And it should stay up until, later today. We're going to see a lot of sun with a high near 77. Light northeast winds will increase to 10 to 15 miles per hour this morning. And winds could gust as high as 20 miles per hour during the day. Overnight, clear with a low of 54. Sunny tomorrow, 79 for the high. Clear again overnight with a low of 55. Thursday, more sun, 83 for the high with a low of 62. Friday, 83 for the high and a low overnight of 65 with a 20% chance of showers into Saturday morning. And then Saturday, Sunday, Monday, we're looking for a chance of showers, but also occasional thunderstorm and some sun. Highs in the mid-80s, lows in the upper 60s, and it's just going to feel like summer here in June in South Central Indiana. You're tuned to the Tuesday Morning Music Mix, Part 1. My name is Carolyn. Thanks for joining me this morning. Part two of the Tuesday Morning Music Mix coming your way at 9 o'clock after Democracy Now! And that will feature either Joe or Dan in the DJ seat. And we're currently listening to music from Tommy Emmanuel. The piece is called 7 Come 11 and features David Grisman. It's off of Tommy's Accomplice 2 CD from Cruisin' Street Records and CGB Sounds from 2023. Tommy Emmanuel coming to the Buskirk Chumley Theater this August 20th, 2026 at 7 p.m. And he celebrated his birthday on Sunday. Well, coming up in 20 minutes or so, we will run down the events on today's events calendar. But first, some music. Speaking of events, a lot of events happened on 531. Not only Tommy Emmanuel's birthday in 1955, but back in 1859, Big Ben started ticking in London. And it was the Johnstown Flood, sometimes referred to as the Great Flood of 1889. Happened after the catastrophic failure of the South Fork Dam, which is 14 miles upstream of the town of Johnstown, Pennsylvania. The dam ruptured after several days of extremely heavy rainfall, releasing water from Lake Conemaugh, a private reservoir owned by more than 50 wealthy industrialists who belong to Pennsylvania's South Fork Fishing and Hunting Club. Unfortunately, they had made some changes to the dam after buying the property and made it liable to failure. Flood killed 2,208 people and accounted for $17 million in damages, equivalent to about, a little over $500 million this year. This is Rick Lang from the CD A Tale to Tell on Dark Shadow Recordings from 2022. It's the tale of the Johnstown Flood.

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Nowhere were you. 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Nowhere were you. Cows couldn't swim, drowning two by two.

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Flood water, far as my eyes could see. 1927, never leave my memory.

our first set of the second hour of the Tuesday Morning Music Mix Part 1 began with Rick Lang and Johnstown Flood celebrating the 137th anniversary of that tragedy. I guess celebrating is not quite the word. Remembering. A Tale to Tell is the album there from Dark Shadow Recordings from 2022. In The Flood by Ye Vagabonds, an eviction takes place in Dublin, signaling the end of a vibrant time in people's lives. They look on as a flood rises, washing away their community and the city once they once knew. Ye Vagabonds, new CD, or latest CD, all tied together from Lee Records from 2026. Then we heard from Eric Bibb with Floodwater, which is on his CD, Booker's Guitar, Telluric Music from 2010, and taken here from Songs from Sing Out, Volume 53, Number 3, Spring 2020 edition. Now We Are 60 from Sing Out Recordings. Sing Out, unfortunately, no longer with us, but it was a great music journal in its lifetime. Tori Amos gave us Flood from her new release, In Times of Dragons, from Universal Music Group and Fontana Music from this year. And we finished up with Joe Jenks from the 2017 release, Poets, Philosophers, Workers, and Wanderers, out on Joe's Turtle Bear music label, and the song, Let It Rain. And that takes us up to 7:28 in the morning. You're tuned to the Tuesday Morning Music Mix Part 1. And we want to let you know that support for WFHB comes from Chris Hawley, attorney at law, helping families prepare for Medicaid eligibility for long-term nursing home and at-home care. 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And now it's time to let you know what's happening on the WFHB events calendar. Play a couple of tunes underneath the calendar, starting with Baklava Express from their new CD, Sababa. We're going to play the title cut. And then we'll hear Francisco Smack from Emeralds, a Coal Mine Records release from 2026 by the Parlor Greens.

Well, it is the 2nd of June, 2026, and here's what's on today's events calendar. From 9:15 to 2, Hoosier Stitchers will be in Meeting Room A of the Ellettsville branch of the Monroe County Public Library at 600 West Temperance Street in Ellettsville. From 10 to noon, you can do a campus limestone walking tour. Meet at the Sample Gates, intersection of East Kirkwood and North Indiana Avenue, and explore the unique limestone architecture of the beautiful university campus with a guided walking tour. Be amazed at the styles, techniques, and artistry represented on the central campus. It's an approximately 1 mile accessible route, and tours are rain or shine, but will be canceled if there's thunder. From 1 to 3, drop-in tech help for ages 18 and up in Meeting Room 2C of the Monroe County Public Library at 303 East Kirkwood Avenue here in Bloomington. If you need help using or setting up a new device or are trying to access library ebooks or audiobooks, learning how to use Zoom, drop in for individual help and learn some new digital skills. Also at the library, from 1:30 to 3 p.m., it's Vital English Language Group Conversations with Donna B, ages 18 and up, in the Vital Classroom of Monroe County Public Library at 303 East Kirkwood Avenue. New English speakers practice everyday language skills in a relaxed and informal atmosphere. The Tuesday Farmers Market takes place at Hopewell Commons from 4 to 7 p.m. with music from Don't Call Me Betty playing from 5 to 6:30 p.m. From 5 to 7, there's a yogurt workshop at Mother Hubbard's Cupboard, 1100 West Allen Street in Bloomington. 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There's an adult craft club, Unearth a Story, for ages 18 and up in Meeting Room 2B at the Monroe County Public Library from 5:45 to 6:45 p.m. Registration is requested, and they're creating dinosaur-themed crafts for this summer to celebrate the library's all-ages summer reading program theme. From 6 to 8, an all-ages skate session with DJ Lee of WFHB's Youth Radio. That's at Western Skateland, 930 West 17th Street in Bloomington. DJ Lee will be hosting a 70s to 80s gothic club night at Western Skateland. Also on the calendar, from 6:30 to 7:45 p.m., make your own pesto in the kitchen. That's downstairs in Suite 014 at 115 North College Avenue. 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Doors open at 6, and you need to be signed up by 7 to play, with a blind draw for partners, and the Pick and Circle is an open jam with mostly acoustic players. Anyone welcome to join in. At 7 p.m., it's the Dance Center's Spring Recycle at the Buskirk Chumley Theater. They're at 114 East Kirkwood Avenue in Bloomington, presented by the Dance Center and the Buskirk Chumley Theater. From 7:30 to 11, Country Line Dancing with the Wall-to-Wall Line Dance Club. They're at the back door, 207 South College Avenue, in the alley behind the Atlas Ballroom. Every Tuesday, they host Line Dancing with the Wall-to-Wall Line Dance Club, and old-timers and new-timers are welcome. And finally, it's Honky Tonk Tuesday at the Blockhouse Bar from 8:30 to 11. That's at 205 South College Avenue in Bloomington, in the alley behind the Atlas Ballroom.
and brings all your country and rock and roll favorites to life with their Honky Tonk Tuesday House Band. 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We're currently listening to Francisco Smack from the new CD by Parlor Greens called Emeralds from Coal Mine Records from this year. And before that, we heard the title cut to Sababa, the new album from Baklava Express. Let's let them finish it on out.

All right. It is 7:37, and we are winding down the Tuesday Morning Music Mix Part 1 here on WFHB. We want to invite you to join us on Monday, June 8th at 8 p.m. for a local live session with singer-songwriter Alyssa Gerlino. 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But don't miss this local live session. Again, it's Alyssa Gerlino coming up June 8th at 8 p.m. One more event happened on, I'm sure tons of more events, but one more event that we're going to mention that happened on May 31st was the Tulsa Race Massacre. A two-day-long terrorist massacre perpetrated by white supremacists that took place in the Greenwood District of Tulsa, Oklahoma, between May 31st and June 1st, 1921. The massacre destroyed a vibrant section of the Tulsa community that never recovered and has never really been fully recompensed, or even partially in some cases, or many cases. I don't have time to do a full set to do it justice, but here's a tune by Harris Kemp from the American Chronicle CD on Righteous Mischief Records from 2025. It's Tulsa.

say that it protects the youth. Oh, but what you don't want them to know, it'll just come back. It always comes back. Hey, but we don't need another song to tell us what we know is wrong.

is just a city in the state of Oklahoma.

It's 7:41. I think I'm going to play one more Tulsa tune, this time from Jackson Grimm, if I can find it.

40 Years of Dreaming, an album celebrating Dave and Daniel's 40-year friendship, 40-plus-year friendship. Many songs began as melodies from Reed's dreams, and the album, 40 Years Dreaming, explores themes of surviving and thriving in challenging times. Here is Sons of the Never Wrong out of Chicago.

0: It's 8 o'clock, and you're listening to WFHB Bloomington at 91.3 FM. 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Currently about 61 degrees outside. Sunny with a high near 77 today, clear overnight with a low of 54, and tomorrow sunny and up to 79. Democracy Now! Is up next. 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
1: And they should be supported. 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
2: Iran suspends talks with the United States to protest Israel's invasion and continued bombing of Lebanon. Iran's foreign minister said the attacks violate the ceasefire agreement, which he said unequivocally includes Lebanon. President Trump's claiming talks have resumed after phone calls with Prime Minister Netanyahu and Hezbollah, writing on social media, quote, "There will be no troops going to Beirut," unquote. For more on all the latest developments, we'll go to Beirut. Then the death toll from U.S. drone strikes on boats in the Caribbean and Eastern Pacific has surpassed 200.
3: This unprecedented military campaign, Operation Southern Spear, came without any plausible legal justifications. The world has failed to challenge these assassinations in any meaningful way.
2: Then the Overseer Class, a manifesto. We'll speak to author Stephen Thrasher about his new book and his upcoming film series in Brooklyn at BAM called Black Ops, Spies, and Overseers. All that and more coming up. Welcome to Democracy Now!, democracynow.org, The War and Peace Report. I'm Amy Goodman. Israel's military continued its attacks on Lebanon overnight, killing at least eight people, even after President Trump said both sides had, quote, agreed that all shooting will stop, unquote. Among the dead is James Karam, a dentist who was killed along with his daughter and son when an Israeli drone bombed their car in southern Lebanon. Another Israeli attack killed two people and damaged the Jabal Amel University Hospital entire. Lebanon's health ministry reports Israeli strikes have killed more than 3,400 people since March 2nd. Over 10,000 have been wounded. Axios is reporting during an expletive-laden call, Trump told Israeli Prime Minister Benjamin Netanyahu, quote, "You're effing crazy. You'd be in prison if it weren't for me. I'm saving your ass. Everybody hates you now. Everybody hates Israel because of this," unquote, the president reportedly said. After the call, Trump said in a social media post that he'd had a productive phone call with Netanyahu and that, quote, "There will be no troops going to Beirut," unquote. Trump's comment came after Netanyahu and Israeli Defense Minister Israel Katz said they had ordered massive airstrikes on Beirut's southern suburbs. On Capitol Hill, Michigan Democratic Congressmember Rashida Tlaib is calling on Congress to pass a Lebanon War Powers resolution this week. She wrote, quote, "Our country should not be assisting or supporting indiscriminate bombings and forced displacement anywhere, including Lebanon," unquote. Meanwhile, the United Nations Security Council held an emergency meeting Monday to discuss Lebanon. UN Assistant Secretary General Martha Pobee said Israel's violating a UN Security Council resolution that was aimed at stopping Israel's invasion of Lebanon two decades ago.
4: Israel's presence north of the Blue Line is a clear violation of Lebanon's sovereignty and territorial integrity, as well as of Security Council Resolution 1701. Israeli forces must withdraw to south of the Blue Line.
2: Iranian diplomats have suspended talks with the United States after warning Israel's attacks on Lebanon and the Gaza Strip could doom ongoing ceasefire negotiations with the Trump administration. Iranian Foreign Minister Abbas Araghchi said Monday the U.S. has already violated its ceasefire with Iran when it imposed a naval siege on Iranian ports. He also said Israel's attacks on Lebanon constitute a ceasefire violation on a separate front. After headlines, we'll go to Beirut to speak with the Associated Press. Karim Shahib's latest piece is headlined, Trump says Israel and Hezbollah have agreed to dial back fighting. In Gaza, at least three Palestinians died in separate Israeli attacks earlier today as Palestinian monitoring groups documented 11 new ceasefire violations over the past 24 hours. Among the attacks was an Israeli drone strike on a civilian vehicle east of Deir al-Balah that injured displaced families living nearby in makeshift shelters. Israel's carried out strikes on most of the 237 days since it agreed to a U.S.-brokered Gaza ceasefire last October. Here in New York, the far-right Israeli finance minister, Bezalel Smotrich, marched in the annual Israel Day parade Sunday alongside other Israeli far-right ministers and cabinet officials, Senate Minority Leader Chuck Schumer, Governor Kathy Hochul, and New York State Attorney General Letitia James were among several prominent Democrats who marched in the same parade as Smotrich, who has been sanctioned by multiple countries for inciting settler violence against Palestinians. The lead organizer of the parade told the New York Times he did not know that Smotrich and other Israeli far-right officials were planning to march. New York City Mayor Zoran Mamdani, who boycotted the event, said he was offended by the presence of Israeli officials at the parade.
3: You can see in the participation of the far-right Israeli minister Smotrich, as well as a number of other ministers, a vision of annihilation, a complicity in genocide, and frankly, a belief that does not have much value for even the sanctity of children in Gaza. And I am offended, as I know many New Yorkers are, by their participation.
2: In Ukraine, a wave of Russian strikes has killed at least 18 people and injured dozens in Kyiv, Dnipro, Zaporizhia, Poltava, and Kharkiv. Overnight, Russia launched 73 missiles and 656 drones at Ukraine. This is Alina. Her building was damaged by a Russian strike.
5: I woke up from my bed and decided to move to the corridor. I heard explosions coming closer and closer. I turned my back to the window to go to the apartment door. At that moment, there was an explosion, which threw me against the door. But I'm fine now.
2: Russia's latest assault once again prompted Ukraine's President Volodymyr Zelensky to ask President Trump to send Patriot interceptors, which are capable of blocking ballistic missiles. Trump has so far ignored Zelensky's pleas, despite the fact that Ukraine is running out of interceptors. President Trump is reportedly reconsidering his $1.8 billion slush fund to compensate his supporters who took part in the January 6th insurrection. This comes as the Justice Department also said it would temporarily pause the program to comply with a court order. The fund was set up as a settlement following Trump's $10 billion lawsuit against his own IRS over the leak of his tax returns. Federal Judge Kathleen Williams reopened the case last week after a bipartisan group of 35 former federal judges urged her to look more closely at the settlement. Anthropic, the AI company behind Claude, filed confidentially for an initial public offering Monday, less than a week after raising $65 billion in funding that pushed its valuation to $965 billion. Anthropic's IPO plans come as several major stock market index providers have recently changed rules excluding unprofitable companies. The changes could allow Elon Musk's private AI and rocket company SpaceX, which is about to go public, to be added to the indexes much sooner than they typically would, which means millions of Americans invested in retirement funds could end up owning a piece of SpaceX, whether they choose to or not. This comes as Vermont's independent Senator Bernie Sanders announced a new bill that would create a sovereign wealth fund by imposing a one-time 50% tax on the stock of OpenAI, Anthropic, and other AI companies. In an op-ed for the New York Times, Senator Sanders writes, the fund would, quote, give the public a direct role in determining the future of this technology and guarantee that the trillions of dollars potentially generated by AI are used to improve the lives of us all, not simply to make the richest people in the world even richer, unquote. Meanwhile, Florida became the first state to sue OpenAI and its CEO, Sam Altman, alleging they know ChatGPT is not safe, especially for children. This is Florida's attorney general.
6: We're here to announce that we recently filed a monumental civil lawsuit against Sam Altman and ChatGPT for endangering our kids and deceiving parents into believing that this application is safe for use. It's clearly not. People are getting hurt, parents are getting deceived, and they need to pay for it.
2: The mayor of Newark, New Jersey, is announcing his city's legal strategy aimed at shutting down the Delaney Hall ICE jail. The for-profit immigration detention center has been the focus of massive protests demanding justice for immigrants who've launched a hunger strike to protest inhumane conditions, medical neglect inside the jail, and demanding their freedom. On Monday, Newark Mayor Ross Baraka said his city's police department will exercise a greater span of control over the perimeter of Delaney Hall after federal agents and New Jersey State Police repeatedly attacked demonstrators outside with horses, clubs, pepper spray, and other so-called less lethal weapons. In a statement, Mayor Baraka said, quote, police tactics over this last weekend were overly aggressive, unnecessary, and in some instances unconstitutional, he said. But the mayor said a 9 p.m. to 6 a.m. curfew would remain in effect until further notice. In Ghana, human rights groups warn a new law criminalizing LGBTQ plus activity could devastate queer communities. The sweeping legislation approved Friday makes it a crime to identify as non-binary, lesbian, gay, bisexual, queer, trans, or intersex. It also imposes prison terms of up to 10 years on anyone who, quote, promotes, unquote, LGBTQ activities. It's expected to be signed into law by Ghana's president, John Mahama. This follows similar legislation recently passed in other African nations, including Senegal and Burkina Faso. In 2023, Uganda passed a law making it a crime to identify as queer, declaring all same-sex conduct to be non-consensual, and even allowing for the death penalty in certain cases. Critics have called it a kill-the-gays bill. This is Ugandan LGBTQ activist Hansen Fuma.
7: At first, it was Uganda with the harshest kill-gay bill in the whole world that contains a death penalty and a life imprisonment. Apparently, we are seeing Ghana jumping onto this same running track. And all African leaders are quiet in whatever is happening.
2: Defense Secretary Pete Hegseth has designated the Pentagon press office a classified space, physically barring journalists from an area that's been freely accessible to reporters across multiple administrations. In a statement, Reporters Without Borders said, quote, no matter how petulant Pete gets, journalists will continue their tenacious reporting and hold the Pentagon accountable for the money, operations, and lives they impact every day, unquote. Separately, a federal court temporarily blocked the Pentagon from discharging transgender service members while still allowing the administration to continue banning transgender people from entering the military. It's come as Hegseth also struck several female and black Navy officers from a promotions list. Rhode Island Senator Jack Reed said in a recent testimony, quote, nearly 60% of the senior officers Hegseth has fired are female or black. Unquote. Veteran 60 Minutes correspondent Scott Pelley openly revolted against CBS News leadership Monday at a staff meeting meant to introduce the show's newly appointed executive producer, Nick Bilton. Bilton is a tech journalist installed by CBS's editor-in-chief Barry Weiss after she fired the show's two top correspondents, Sharon Alfonsi and Cecilia Vega, alongside executive producer Tanya Simon. When Bilton reportedly told the staff Weiss loves CBS News in 60 Minutes, Pelley shot back, quote, she's murdering 60 Minutes. She does not love this place. She was brought in to kill it, and she's been doing exactly that, unquote. Pelley also declared that Bilton would never be welcome here, unquote. The winners of the 2026 News and Documentary Emmy Awards have been announced. This year's Outstanding Investigative Documentary Prize goes to Critical Incident, A Death at the Border, produced by HBO Documentary Films. The film examines the alleged cover-up of the murder of Anastasio Hernandez Rojas, an undocumented Mexican immigrant who died while in U.S. custody at the border. His 2010 death occurred under the watch of Rodney Scott, the man who now heads Customs and Border Protection under President Trump. The film's director, Rick Rowley, accepted the award.
8: Cruelty and violence have festered at the heart of U.S. immigration enforcement for so long. And part of it is because of the impunity and the secrecy that have surrounded these organizations. And so I need to thank this incredible team for pulling back the veil and exposing that organization.
2: To see our interview with Rick Rowley, director of Critical Incident to Death at the Border, go to democracynow.org. And voters head to the polls in several states today for primary elections. California faces a crowded field in the race to replace outgoing Governor Gavin Newsom under the state's jungle primary system. The two candidates who receive the most votes today will advance to the general election, regardless of party. In Los Angeles, 13 candidates are looking to unseat incumbent Mayor Karen Bass. Polls show Bass is in a close race with city council member Nithya Raman and reality TV personality Spencer Pratt. In Iowa, Republicans and Democrats are selecting candidates to replace Republican Senator Joni Ernst, who's retiring. There are also primary elections in Montana, New Jersey, New Mexico, and South Dakota. And those are some of the headlines. This is Democracy Now!, democracynow.org, The War and Peace Report. I'm Amy Goodman in New York, joined by Democracy Now!'s Juan Gonzalez in Chicago. Hi, Juan.
9: Hi, Amy, and welcome to all of our listeners and viewers across the country and around the world.
2: We begin today's show in Lebanon, where Israeli drones have killed at least 8 people, despite President Trump's claim that Israel and Hezbollah have agreed that, quote, all shooting will stop. Trump made the claim as Iran said it's suspending indirect negotiations with the U.S. to protest Israel's expanding military offensive in Lebanon. Iran's foreign minister, Abbas Araghchi, wrote online, the ceasefire between Iran and the U.S. is unequivocally a ceasefire on all fronts, including in Lebanon. Its violation on one front is a violation of the ceasefire on all fronts. The U.S. and Israel are responsible for the consequences of any violation, he said. Since March 2nd, Israel's killed more than 3,400 people in Lebanon while seizing large swaths of southern Lebanon, including the medieval Beaufort Castle. On Monday, President Trump spoke with Israeli Prime Minister Benjamin Netanyahu by phone after Israel threatened new attacks on Beirut. Axios is reporting during the expletive-laden call, Trump told Netanyahu, quote, you're effing crazy. You'd be in prison if it weren't for me. I'm saving your ass. Everybody hates you now. Everybody hates Israel because of this, Axios reported Trump saying to Netanyahu. After the call, Trump wrote online, quote, I had a very productive call with Prime Minister Bibi Netanyahu of Israel, and there will be no troops going to Beirut, and any troops that are on their way have already been turned back, he said. In Beirut, displaced Lebanese residents decried Israel's ongoing attacks.
10: This is a feeling that can't be described. But we have experienced this before, and we rebuilt our land. And God willing, we will rebuild it even better. We have lived through something like this before. I was born in 1975. From the first day I was born, we have been living through wars until now, about staying in the south of Lebanon. As long as there is a strip, an occupied strip, an occupied land, it means Israel is harming us.
2: At the United Nations, the Security Council held an emergency meeting to discuss Lebanon. This is Russia's U.N. Ambassador, Vasily Nebenzia.
11: The ceasefire reached on April 17th between West Jerusalem and Beirut, brokered by Washington, has unfortunately turned out to be a smokescreen for a creeping aggression against Lebanon. While the entire world was waiting for the next round of negotiations planned for June 2nd in the United States capital, Israel continued to methodically expand its zone of occupation, razing entire settlements to the ground as part of its scorched earth tactics. It has become evident that Lebanon is seeing an almost identical replay of the scenario of clearing the Gaza Strip, with the establishment of large-scale occupation control and the forced displacement of the local population.
2: We go now to Beirut, where we're joined by Karim Shahayeb, Associated Press reporter based in Beirut. His most recent co-authored piece is headlined, Trump says Israel and Hezbollah have agreed to dial back fighting. Welcome back to Democracy Now!, Karim. Can you explain what you understand President Trump is saying, who he's spoken to, and what, in fact, is happening on the ground?
12: Absolutely. What happened yesterday was in no means a ceasefire or a step towards a complete ceasefire. However, it was a containment effort to stop what could have, in fact, taken Lebanon back to where it was in the peak of the war, where Israel would be bombing the southern suburbs of Beirut, where there would be mass displacement from these sprawling urban neighborhoods, and it would, and Hezbollah would continue launching rockets and missiles into northern Israel. They weren't doing much of that in this period, and most of their attacks were targeting Israeli troops in Lebanon, but we did witness an escalation of that. Now, what happened was is that obviously Hezbollah and the United States do not communicate with each other. The Lebanese Speaker of Parliament, Nabih Berri, who was a key Hezbollah ally and communicates with the United States and has done so with mediators in the past, such as Amos Hoxine and so on. It appears he played a very crucial role in the communication on the line, as well as the Lebanese ambassador to Washington, who, of course, is taking part in the negotiations, including tonight, the ones taking place today and tomorrow. And so there has been a series of calls. In the meantime, the president of Lebanon has repeatedly been on the line with Secretary of State Marco Rubio and the State Department, as officials have told us. And there's been a flurry of, you know, diplomatic calls. And this is why we saw a lot of statements from France, from Germany, from Saudi Arabia and other countries, basically trying to halt what looked like an imminent escalation that would have basically taken Lebanon back to where it was before this nominal ceasefire went into effect on April 17. This obviously is something that Beirut wants to use its momentum in order to get something out of these talks. Beirut has, you know, basically you can see from the statements coming out of the president, the prime minister's office, that Lebanon wants to stick to these talks, but they're trying to get something out of it. Israel's military escalation last week has really frustrated the authorities. They're very concerned that they're losing support over these talks, and they're trying to show that indeed they have leverage to get something out of this, and they are sticking to wanting a complete ceasefire. So yet they're trying to take advantage of yesterday's momentum, but of course this is in no means a full ceasefire. The strikes in Lebanon continued this morning across southern Lebanon, and Hezbollah has also claimed some attacks on Israeli troops in southern Lebanon.
9: And Karim, why do you think Iran is insisting so strongly on the inclusion of Lebanon in an overall negotiated settlement with the United States?
12: Hezbollah is Iran's closest ally in the region. Hezbollah relies heavily on Iran and has done so over the years since its inception in the early 80s. And Iran played a huge role in building up Hezbollah. And Hezbollah, you know, began as an insurgency group when Israel had invaded Lebanon and occupied southern Lebanon in 2000, and now is a full-fledged political party with strong institutions. And so Hezbollah in the last war, which ended in late 2024, you know, was severely battered in Israeli strikes. A large chunk of its senior leadership, both political and military, were killed in Israeli airstrikes or drone strikes. And you know, it wasn't completely disarmed militarily, obviously, but it did lose a large amount of its, a large sum of its military caliber. And, you know, even Hezbollah leadership today sees them as kind of adjusting to these new realities. And so there's momentum in Lebanon since the end of that war that, you know, maybe now is the time to disarm Hezbollah and for the Lebanese military to deploy in southern Lebanon. And obviously this put Hezbollah in a bit of a difficult political situation. Now, obviously, things have changed with this round of war and so on. But Hezbollah is very, very important to Iran in the region, especially at a period of time, for example, where in Iraq, a lot of Iran-backed militias, you know, the Iraqi government, for example, wants to weaken Iran's influence there. And there has been sort of a divergence of the different armed, you know, groups in Iraq that sort of banded together, and most of them were sort of pro-Iran. So Lebanon is very, very important for Iran in that way. And also, this is an opportunity for Iran to maintain its leverage in Lebanon, right? If the war between Lebanon and Israel ends because of the leverage Iran had in its talks with the U.S. in Pakistan and Islamabad, then this shows that Iran can sort of be the savior. And this is why Hezbollah opposes the direct talks, because they're saying the Lebanese government has no leverage, let's use Iran's. Because when Iran started to strike back, you know, in the Gulf countries and so on, they put the globe on notice, they put the global economy on notice. And I think that's kind of the game where Iran's trying to make sure that it's leverage remains in Lebanon, and that the Lebanese authorities that have come to power in early 2025 cannot break away from Iran, as they've been slowly trying to do so and rekindle their ties with the United States and the Gulf countries as well. So there's a geopolitical angle as well where Iran is trying to maintain its position here. That's how things appear at the moment. And obviously, it's a very complicated situation. Lebanon's always been, you know, stuck between the geopolitical battles. And, you know, we can speculate for a long time. But Hezbollah and Iran have been really trying to maintain their influence and their support base in Lebanon at a time where the Lebanese authorities have been trying to, you know, push back against Iranian influence in the country.
9: And to what degree can the Lebanese government negotiate also what happens in terms of Hezbollah? Is it your sense that despite their internal conflict, that Hezbollah and the Lebanese government continue to have discussions and communication?
12: Well, the Lebanese government understands that this is a very tricky situation. This is based on officials that we've been speaking to since these discussions began, that, you know, Hezbollah not being part of the conversation in Washington and sort of rejecting these talks, you know, does complicate things in a way. Now, in terms of their leverage, they're banking a lot on a few things. They're banking on the fact that the ambassador in Washington has very good ties with the U.S., and this was a very strategic pick, as well as the representative who is leading Lebanon's negotiating team, former ambassador Simon Karam, who has negotiated with the Israelis in the last mechanism after the 2024 ceasefire, and the fact that there were apparently some very positive conversations, according to these officials, between Beirut and Washington. But they certainly understand that the consequences or the results of the Iranian-American talks will also play a role as well. They truly are banking on that. And with Hezbollah, they're in a bit of a tricky situation, because they received a lot of support and celebration from the United States for saying that they want to disarm all non-state actors and assert full state authority and sovereignty on Lebanese territory. But they have been criticized for not taking a more aggressive approach. The Lebanese government says that, you know, there's a risk for a civil war. We don't want to basically seem like we're ostracizing a group of people. And so they've been playing it in a very, you know, in a less aggressive approach where, and they say that these things take time. They want more time on this. And they've also been critical of Israel by saying that the ongoing Israeli airstrikes, especially in this recent war, obviously is a major obstacle in them being able to do that, because, you know, Israeli troops are continuing to push deeper into Lebanon. So it's a very complicated situation. That's why their approach at the moment is focused on getting a complete ceasefire. And then once they can get that, they can at least negotiate all these other things like Israeli withdrawal and disarming Hezbollah and this whole laundry list of issues. But for them, this idea of negotiating while the airstrikes continue, while the invasion pushes deeper into the country, further hinders their efforts into achieving what they want, which is complete state authority in the country, which of course includes disarming Hezbollah and other non-state groups. So it's a very complicated situation, and there's a lot of gaps in these talks, but they are committed to these talks. The president yesterday, President Aoun, said that talks are the least harmful option for Lebanon, so it's the safest option compared to going back into a full-scale war. But he did admit that Lebanon is left with very little choices at this point.
2: Can you, Karim, talk about the significance of, since March 2nd, Israel killing some 3,400 people in Lebanon? And you wrote a piece on it's seizing large swaths of southern Lebanon, including the medieval Beaufort Castle. The meaning of that and what's happening in Nabatea and Tyre and the hospital that has almost been hit, bombed all around it, and what this means for the Lebanese people. And are they shifting their position, giving this level of bombardment?
12: Certainly, and they're really, over the past week alone, there has been so much to unpack with that military escalation and literally in just 7 days. So the capturing of the Beaufort Castle, You know, it is a 1,000-year-old Crusader castle. It's strategically located because of its elevation. It does not signal anything, sort of beyond that immediate achievement, in the sense that it is a 1,000-year-old Crusader castle. It doesn't mean that Israel is going to roll into Beirut tomorrow, but it represents something greater than that, which is fears of a long-term occupation, similar of that from 1982 to 2000. You know, the Litani River in southern Lebanon was used as a de facto border, in which, you know, Israeli troops are mostly present south of that river, and them crossing over into some of these towns close to the city of Nabati, including the towns where the castle is located, sort of symbolized sort of the balance of power at the moment. It definitely ruined a lot of the morale that maybe some people had. There was very little hope in the first place. And there are concerns that it's unclear where, you know, Israel could go. And now Israeli troops are very close to the city of Nabati, which is a major city in southern Lebanon. And on the flip side, of course, in the coastal city of Tyre is the country's fourth largest city. It was struck heavily in the past. But of course, there's a lot of concerns of to what extent Israel is going to push deeper in the southwestern part of Lebanon. A lot of people who are perhaps close to Nabati, close to Tyre as well, who are still living there, or maybe they went back home during this, you know, nominal ceasefire, are starting to flee again. And these, of course, are major cities in southern Lebanon. And for this kind of push to take place in a period of negotiations, exceptional periods of direct talks to Lebanon and Israel, brings a lot of concern that Lebanon really has no skin in the game. But at the same time, there's sort of this, from people I speak to, they understand that Lebanon, you know, is kind of in a, you know, it is a weak state, doesn't have a lot of leverage, and a lot of people are concerned. They sort of feel beholden to the regional and global powers on their fate. Regarding the hospital strike, yes, there was a strike near the Jabal Amal Hospital near the city of Tyre. We're still getting information from the authorities on the extent of the damages, but what you've seen, of course, is significant. There have definitely been several people have been killed, at least a dozen medical workers who lived close to that hospital wounded. Of course, this brings about great concern. There's already dozens of medical workers and first responders who have been killed in Israeli strikes. Now, Israel says that, you know, some of these paramedics who are affiliated with Hezbollah's medical organization, the Islamic Health Committee, they are accusing them of being involved in military activity. But the Lebanese authorities are pushing back, saying this is not necessarily true. The World Health Organization is coming out with statements about the well-being of these hospitals. And of course, there's a lot of concern for people who are in these hospitals or need this kind of attention, special medical attention, of what's going to happen to them. And of course, a lot of Lebanese look into what's happening in the Gaza Strip and worry that it could happen to them as well, because it's something that they've been glued to in the past. So it's definitely brought the morale down. I think a lot of people are definitely questioning Lebanon's ability to really make a change. It doesn't mean a lot of them are turning into the idea of supporting Iran or maybe supporting Hezbollah. Lebanese are still very divided on that. But a lot of Lebanese are questioning whether really any of the fate of the country is in their hands at all in the first place or not. It's, you know, the morale is low despite yesterday's breakthrough, which, of course, people are relieved about here. But, you know, people understand that this is not the end of the war and an escalation can happen at any point. The situation is fragile and no one here thinks otherwise, regardless of whether they support Hezbollah or not.
2: Do you think that Israel is bombing Lebanon to this extent because Netanyahu doesn't dare do the same to Iran, since Trump is putting pressure on him, but knows that if he bombs Lebanon, that will force Iran to stop negotiating?
12: You know, it's really hard to know these things, and you know, I'm not one to sort of speculate, but what we have seen here at least is that, you know, there's an understanding that the Israeli authorities are trying to reassure northern people living in northern Israeli towns and villages by the border, who have been very concerned by Hezbollah's increased frequency of rocket attacks there. It's been far less frequent than in the last war, and you can tell by Hezbollah's military capabilities. But Hezbollah was able to reach just north of the city of Haifa and Nahariya as well, and there have been a lot of measures in northern Israel to close down schools and so on. And you can see that there has been sort of an assurance that we're going to keep, that they want to keep them safe. And that's the rhetoric we see from Israeli authorities as well. And it appears that the fact they have pushed deeper into Lebanon, but these attacks are still happening, you know, perhaps has brought some friction, and you can kind of tell from the statements that they need to do more. Our understanding is that there has been a divergence in Israeli and U.S. policy on Lebanon, in the sense that the United States has not been keen on letting Israel bomb the southern suburbs of Beirut and the heart of the capital. We hear the drones, we hear the jets here, but there hasn't been any airstrikes here in Beirut. In the southern suburbs, it seems they've launched two strikes in the southern suburbs since the ceasefire, and these are you know drone strikes targeting apartment buildings where, you know, according to the Israelis, there are, you know, some senior Hezbollah officials who were there. And we kind of saw the U.S. sort of pushing back against another a series of strikes against the southern suburbs from what happened yesterday. And you can see that Israel's officials, Minister Ben-Gvir, for example, saying, you know, we need to bomb the southern suburbs. We have to send a message to, you know, to Hezbollah and to the Lebanese government and so on. And this is sort of the push and pull that we're seeing between United States and Israel when it comes to Lebanon, but we don't know to what extent that will, whether you know Washington will change its perspective and let Israel bomb Beirut, for example. I think the next couple of days of talks will tell us, you know, a lot more about where things are heading, whether or not we will see some sort of convergence between both sides, or whether things will stay like this in this you know unstable situation. The United States appears keen to have a ceasefire with Iran, and certainly with the Iranian statements coming out, like from Foreign Minister Araghchi, for example, emphasizing on Lebanon's inclusion in their ceasefire, perhaps bombing the southern suburbs would have completely jeopardized the reported gaps being bridged between Washington and Tehran. So it's all interconnected. Even if there's a separate diplomatic track between Lebanon and the Israelis via Washington, it is part of the region in the end, and the Lebanese officials at the highest level are quite aware of that.
2: Karim Shahayeb, we want to thank you for being with us, AP journalist based in Beirut. We'll link to your most recent piece. Trump says Israel and Hezbollah have agreed to dial back fighting. Coming up, more than 200 people have now been killed in U.S. military strikes on boats in the Caribbean Eastern Pacific. We'll speak to Amnesty International. Stay with us.

0: Impressive will by Melmoth Luthi performing in our Democracy Now! Studio. This is Democracy Now!, democracynow.org, The War and Peace Report. I'm Amy Goodman with Juan Gonzalez. U.S. Southern Command says it's killed more than 200 people in over 60 strikes on boats in the Caribbean and Eastern Pacific. The Pentagon's claimed without evidence the boats are engaged in narco-trafficking operations, unquote. Human rights groups, including Amnesty International, have called the attacks extrajudicial killings and a form of murder. Earlier this year in March, the ACLU, the Center for Constitutional Rights, and other legal experts testified at a hearing on the legality of U.S. boat strikes at the Inter-American Commission on Human Rights. This is Angelo Guisado, senior staff attorney at CCR.
1: The United States' unprecedented military campaign, Operation Southern Spear, came without any plausible legal justifications. The world has failed to challenge these assassinations in any meaningful way. The invocation of narco-terrorism has empowered President Trump and Secretary of Defense Pete Hegseth to publicize the boat strike videos on social media. They are seen boasting and celebrating the wanton infliction of suffering and death and lampooning the lives of those caught in their crosshairs. We ask that the commission look through this thinly veiled cover and recognize the inhumanity that these actions reflect and the pain they have caused.
0: In April, Democratic Senator Tim Kaine of Virginia grilled Joint Chiefs of Staff Chair General Dan Kaine over the legality of the boat strikes during a Senate Armed Services Committee hearing.
2: What legal justification could there possibly be that would allow the U.S. military to strike boats in international waters and kill the occupants of those boats without a showing of evidence that there's narcotics on those boats?
3: I don't have a copy of the order issued to Southcom with me today. It's classified in its own right, which clearly articulates, based on a variety of criteria, what constitutes a valid military and legally valid target in that theater. And I know, I just want to say, I know and trust that our commanders at Echelon are rigorously following that legal opinion and those legal boundaries upon which we've been issued those orders.
2: And General Kaine, I would encourage again my colleagues, I am at a disadvantage. I've seen the legal opinion, but I can't talk about it because it's classified. I've seen the targeting criteria, but I can't talk about them because they're classified. I've seen the secret list of DTOs against whom we have declared war that even they haven't been informed of, but I can't talk about it because it's classified. But I would urge all of my colleagues to go to the SCIF and read the targeting criteria and get briefed about it. And then also look at all of the files of all the strikes that have taken place. I've done that with the first 46 strikes or so. And I think there's a profound mismatch between what is occurring and the underlying assumptions in the legal opinion.
0: That was Democratic Senator Tim Kaine of Virginia questioning Joint Chiefs of Staff Chair General Dan Kaine in April. We're joined now by Amanda Classing, National Director of Government Relations and Advocacy at Amnesty International USA. Amanda, you say these actions committed against people who pose no imminent threat to life are extrajudicial killings, a form of murder, and amount to crimes under international law. Explain what's happening as the number passes 200 of deaths caused by U.S. bombing of boats in the Caribbean and the Pacific.
4: Yeah, thank you so much, Amy, for having me on. So let me start by kind of clearing away the different types of justifications that are coming from the administration and look at the facts. So the first thing that we need to understand is that the U.S. is not in active conflict with any of these groups. The Eastern Pacific and the Caribbean, they aren't war zones. And drug smuggling is a crime. It is not a military attack. And so the laws of war do not apply in this situation. So if the laws of war don't apply, what does? So these are law enforcement operations. So under human rights law, we apply standards like policing. So the individuals on these boats have a right to life and a right to due process. And a government cannot use lethal force unless there's an imminent threat And there's no less extreme measure to stop that imminent threat. What we know is that these boats can be interdicted. We know that because boats have in the past been interdicted. They continue to be by the Coast Guard in some situations. And Secretary Rubio himself, in fact, said that the boats could be interdicted, but instead they've decided to bomb them. So under all of these circumstances, there's no lawful reason for these killings. And therefore, we have a state, a government, intentionally killing people outside of any lawful circumstance. And that is an extrajudicial killing, which, as you say, is a form of murder. And so these extrajudicial killings are both strategy and murder is policy. And if that is the case, people of good conscience and U.S. taxpayers should be outraged, absolutely outraged, that their money is going to murder as a policy.
5: And Amanda, only a few of the people who've been killed by the U.S. military in these attacks have even been identified. They've been essentially accused, sentenced, and executed in one fell swoop. From a human rights perspective, how big of an obstacle is the virtual anonymity of the victims in terms of their families eventually seeking justice?
4: This is a massive problem. We don't know who these people are. The U.S. government has not told us who they have killed, why they have killed them, and on what evidence they've made that targeting decision. And so for family members, many of them are experiencing something similar to a disappearance. Their family member has gone out on a boat, and then they've not returned. The reasons why we have some identification is there have been some survivors that have been returned. And I want to also flag that they have not been prosecuted by the United States. They've been returned to their countries. Or there have been bodies that have actually washed up on shore. And some of those bodies can't be identified. We still don't know who they are. And so for families seeking justice, it is extraordinarily difficult to just not know what happened. And for people seeking justice and accountability, the fact that the U.S. has just failed to give any information, not only to the U.S. public, but they've stonewalled Congress as well. We don't know who they're killing. And that is the policy that they are pursuing.
5: And can you talk about the difference, let's say, between these series of attacks and previous incidents of extrajudicial killings by the U.S. government, for example, in Yemen and Pakistan and Somalia under President Obama?
4: Yeah, absolutely. So we, of course, had significant concerns about the illegality of the drone strikes, the Obama-era drone strikes that were extrajudicial killings under a rubric of war of terror. What we see here is using the same war of terror language, but expanding the government overreach to utilizing lethal means. And a significant difference is that while many human rights organizations and legal scholars were concerned about the drones killings, there were some discussions about whether or not this was under an international humanitarian law perspective. In this instance, there is near universal agreement that these are killings that are occurring in law enforcement operations, that drug smuggling under no rubric could be understood as a military attack. So this is an escalation building on the abuses and the expansion of executive power under the war of terror model to the use of lethal means against people described as criminals with no evidence.
0: And if you can comment, you know, over and over we see these, they look like video games, the bombing of these boats, and we don't even see people. There was one where we saw people. The Pentagon and President Trump releasing the video game bombings, but the unedited video of a double tap strike on the September 2nd attack on the boat, where apparently survivors were waving their hands or surrendering. We have never seen them, even though it was demanded by Congress.
4: Yeah, I mean, that instance is particularly troubling. So I should note that was, you know, September 2nd is when these strikes started. So we've got been 9 months in. And when it came to light that there was, in fact, a double tap in that instance, it wasn't just that there were survivors. The survivors were there for what we understand to be 45 minutes. And so the double tap

0: a bill is being marked up this week in Congress that directly applies. What is Amnesty International calling for?
1: So Amnesty has drafted a letter that we're submitting today to the House Armed Services Committee that outlines the many international law violations that have occurred over the last year and a half. Everything from UN Charter violations to these extrajudicial killings to the gutting of civilian harm protection mechanisms within the Department of Defense. And we are asking that members of Congress do not fund extrajudicial killings or other international law violations. And, you know, American taxpayers should be demanding the same thing. Their hardworking dollars should not be going to a policy of murder.
0: I want to thank you, Amanda Classing, National Director of Government Relations Advocacy at Amnesty International USA. Coming up, Stephen Thrasher and his new book, The Overseer Class, A Manifesto. Back in 20 seconds.

0: That's Roger Waters performing We Shall Overcome, accompanied by a young Alexander Rowatin on cello in the Democracy Now! Studio years ago. This is Democracy Now!, democracynow.org. I'm Amy Goodman with Juan Gonzalez. We end today's show with journalist, author, scholar Stephen Thrasher, formerly the inaugural chair of social justice in reporting at the Medill School of Journalism at Northwestern University in Chicago. But in 2024, after students set up a Palestine solidarity encampment to protest the Gaza genocide, Thrasher linked arms with other faculty to stop police from violently evicting the students. He ended up brutalized himself. The university then filed criminal charges against Thrasher, which were later dismissed. But the next 2 years of Thrasher's classes were canceled and he was denied tenure. He told Democracy Now! At the time, "What they don't like is that I'm now applying the same social justice journalism principles that I've applied to race and that I've applied to LGBTQ people, to COVID and HIV, that I was now applying those to Palestine," he said. Stephen Thrasher is the author of the award-winning book, The Viral Underclass, The Human Toll When Inequality and Disease Collide. He's now out with a new book titled The Overseer Class, A Manifesto, in which he explores, quote, a phenomenon in which people from marginalized populations amass power not by uplifting people from the communities they come from, but by collectively cracking the skulls of their own. Stephen Thrasher's here in New York to present a film series he programmed, inspired by his book called Black Cops, Spies, and Overseers. The series will play at the Bam Rose Cinemas in Brooklyn starting June 5th. Stephen Thrasher, welcome to Democracy Now! How does your own experience link to your new book?
1: I have been reporting on police violence for many years. The first time I was on Democracy Now!, I was talking about the NYPD. And I saw when I was reporting in Ferguson a dynamic that I have seen many times of a white police officer either beating or killing a black person. And I noticed that as America grew more structurally critical of policing, that I was seeing a figure of black cops over and over again, that black cops were appearing in movies, that I was seeing them as talking heads on CNN and MSNBC, and of course, running for many political offices. Joe Biden choosing two black women prosecutors as his, on his final list before choosing Kamala Harris. And so I started thinking about the ways that black cops are kind of rehabilitating police departments, as are women cops and LGBTQ cops, as Americans were more critical of what policing did and how violent it inherently is, the more often these people were dispatched. And those are the people who I call overseers, the ones who rule between the ruling class and the working class.
2: But Steve, isn't this essentially a historical problem that has existed not just in the U.S. but in other countries? I think of apartheid South Africa, when many

0: of the troops of the South African minority white regime were themselves black and were put to repress their own people, or even in many parts of Nazi-occupied Germany, where the actual people delivering the repression in these various countries were from those countries, even though the Nazis were the occupiers?
1: Well, that's really an important point, Juan. And I got to travel through Africa, through South Africa and Uganda in the fall. And it was interesting hearing people say, why do you in America even think that there would be an alliance between black cops and black people? Because everybody here is black. And so they don't, you know, they don't think of a racial container of solidarity that we often think about here. In South Africa, when I was visiting Prison 4, which is where Mandela was briefly kept before going to Robben Island, Gandhi was also kept there. The tour guide did explain to me that the white guards would walk along the top of the the perimeter, but it would be black guards who would be sent onto the yard to do the more intimate policing. And you're right to bring up the case of capos in the concentration camps, who were people who collaborated with the Nazis. And I'm thinking historically too on this. I'm thinking back to when overseers were literally the people who worked on plantations and made sure that enslaved workers worked as hard as they possibly could on behalf of the master. That person was usually white, but they were sometimes black. And the white overseers often had black drivers who worked with them. And those were the people that the master exploited, the close kinship, the relationship, to try to get a more intimate level of surveillance and to try to get more work and more value out of what they were doing.
0: And you posted during the Gaza campus protest at Columbia University, you said going to see Columbia University's first Arab president, work with New York City's black cop mayor, Eric Adams, and with the NYPD's first Latino chief, Edward Caban, to arrest as many diverse students as possible. You talk about this first narrative and this individualistic view of how achievement occurs in America. Could you elaborate on that?
1: Yeah. So what I found in college campuses was that we diversified the disciplinarian apparatus and nothing else. So I saw that at Columbia when I was beaten up at Northwestern. It was the black chief of police who manhandled me personally. And then I started thinking about how I'd seen black cops, chief cops at the University of Chicago, at Northwestern, at NYU, at Columbia. I looked at 22 schools I'd reported on. 19 had a black chief of police. And just looking at those 19 schools, to create sort of a control for the variable, they had 100% black cops at those 19 schools. They only had about 5% black students, 6% black faculty. So what I saw was that often chiefs of police, deans, middle managers, people with positions of some power, they're often diversified in this way. And those are the people dispatched as overseers. But they're not there to help people like them. They're really there to crack their skulls. And I certainly saw that's an exploitation of identity. It's Gay Pride Month right now. I could have an affinity with someone like Karine Jean-Pierre, who hailed herself as the first LGBTQ press secretary. But she was also the face of the genocide of Gaza. And she's been going out on kind of a press rehabilitation tour right now, trying to get back in people's good graces. Instead of, the overseer dynamic makes it so that we are supposed to feel an affinity with someone like her because she's the first to do this. But we could have a sense of affinity with LGBTQ people in Gaza, with LGBTQ people in Iran, with LGBTQ people in any of the countries that have been bombed by the United States. And people in those positions try to elide and obscure the horizontal connection we have to people we could feel solidarity with, and instead want us to feel it for this first person who's often suppressing the group that we're from.
2: We just have a minute, then we're going to do a post-show, Stephen Thrasher. But you, in fact, applied to be a New York police officer back in 2003. Can you talk about what led you to consider that and your motivations to write this book?
1: I'm prepared to get canceled for that. But I also want to show people that you can change over time. The reason I applied was because I needed a job. I'd gone to film school. I had a lot of student debt. I wasn't getting media work. I previously applied to be a teaching fellow. I didn't get that. And so I applied for this job. And I think when we are critical of the fact that a majority of ICE agents are Latino, we also have to wrestle with the fact that ICE is the major hiring program of the federal government right now. And so we need to give people options for things they can do for a living and not just rely on individual moral decisions for how to deal with these systemic problems.
2: And in the last 10 seconds, DEI, the Trump administration's attack on it and your thoughts on it?
1: I make a critique of DEI that's different from the Trump administration's. I think DEI doesn't go far enough. What the Trump administration is doing is racist.
2: We're going to talk more about this in our post-show conversation, which folks can get at democracynow.org. Stephen Thrasher, author of the new book, The Overseer Class, A Manifesto. He's in New York to present a film series inspired by his book called Black Cops, Spies, and Overseers. It's at the Bam Rose Cinemas in Brooklyn starting June 5th. We'll talk about that in the post show as well. That does it for our show. I'll be speaking after the showing of Steal the Story, Please at IFC on Thursday, June 4th, along with the film's director at 6:30. On Friday, I'll be in Tampa. We'll be celebrating WMNF and the screening at Sunray Cinema. And on Saturday and Sunday at the O Cinema in Miami. You can get details at democracynow.org. I'm Amy Goodman with Juan Gonzalez for another edition of Democracy Now!
3: 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And let's have a look at the weather. It's 67 degrees out right now, I say. Today is supposed to be sunny with a high near 77 and a little bit windy. Gusts as high as 20 miles per hour. Tonight clear with a low around 54. And tomorrow sunny with a high near 79. And tomorrow night, mostly clear with a low around 55. Sunny on Thursday with a high near 83. And mostly clear Thursday night with a low around 62. And Friday, mostly sunny with a high near 83. And a 20% chance of showers after 2 a.m. Friday night with a low around 65. And that is a look ahead at the weather. I'm your host, Joe Loop. I'm here sitting in for... I think this is my show. I'll be sitting in for Dan Deckard for a few Tuesday mornings. And today I'm going to feature a little bit of Sonny Rollins, who died last week. And, of course, some other old music and new music. But I'm going to start off with a Sonny Rollins record. It was called Sunny Side Up and was released on CD quite a while back. And it's the only time that Sonny Rollins recorded with Sonny Stitt. And this features Sonny Stitt, Dizzy Gillespie, and Sonny Rollins. And, Ray Bryant on piano, Tommy Bryant on bass, and Charlie Persip on drums. And this first song I'm going to play by Sonny, we'll play this one song and then we'll come back to him a little later. But this one features a vocal by Dizzy Gillespie. And let's take it away.

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You know the children can go in the daytime. Worry about old folks have that night.

And that was Jeff Muldero with the Jim Queskin Jug Band and Wild Ox Moon. And before that, Sleepy John Estes with Working Man Blues. And before that, Peter Rowan with Old Old House. And we started off with Dizzy Gillespie on the Sunny Side of the Street, featuring Sonny Rollins and Sonny Stitt. And it's time now for the calendar on WFHB. And we have the Pinball League at the Orbit Room at 6:30 p.m. tonight. And let's see. We have the Rainbow Elders First Wednesday Breakfast. That's tomorrow, June 3rd at 10 a.m. Yes, we have the open mic at the Blockhouse tonight at 6:30 p.m. And then we have the Dance Center's Spring Recital at the Buskirk Chumley Theater at 7 p.m. tonight. And that is a look ahead at the calendar here on WFHB. And our complete calendar listing is available at WFHB.org. And to get your event listed in the calendar, please send full details to calendars at WFHB.org at least 1 week in advance. The events calendar is a volunteer-powered public service of your community radio station, WFHB. And now we're going to get back to some music, some new music. We start off this set with Angelique Kidjo. And it's Are You Coming Back? Take it away, Angelique.

fairly well with Rose's Pawn Shop, with fairly well from the CD, fairly well. And before that, Chica Abram Farm with Gandhi from their CD Aduna. And before that, On Appeal, An Appeal with Offerings to the Beast from The Endless Dance. And before that, Angelique Kidjo with Are You Coming Back? And that takes us, let's see here. WFHB is a proud sponsor of the 6th Annual Summer Festival, Real Fest, on June 6th from 1 p.m. till 10 p.m. at Dunn Meadow on the IU campus. 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

0: come out and play. Hi, I'm Timber Tuck. Hi, I'm Timber Tucker, member of the Bloomington Pickleball Club. We're looking for advocates, people that have different experience levels, but also we just want people that want to come out and play. 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Thanks for listening. I'm Timber Tucker from the Bloomington Pickleball Club, and paddle up.
1: And now we're going to get back to some music. We're going to hear next from Susan Anderson. Gal was from here and moved to North Carolina, and she's got a new EP out with three songs on it, and we're going to hear the first one, a song called She Said.

Kid Kazooie and the Ballroom Roustabouts with the Bee and the Dandelion from their CD, A Bunch of Animals. And before that, we heard another Sonny Rollins tune, the 52nd Street theme from his CD, Now is the Time, and that featured Bob Cranshaw on bass, Ray McCurdy on drums, Thad Jones on cornet, and Sonny Rollins on tenor sax. And before that, we heard the Resonant Rogues with Tramp from their CD, Autumn of the World. And we started off with Susan Anderson with She Said from her new EP, which I guess is called She Said. And it's Here we go. It's 70 degrees out now. Sunny with a high near 77 today and a little windy with gusts as high as 20 miles per hour. Tonight, clear with a low around 54 and not quite so windy. And tomorrow, sunny with a high near 79. And tomorrow night, mostly clear with a low around 55. And Thursday, sunny with a high near 83. And Thursday night, mostly clear with around 62. And this is WFHB, Bloomington, Indiana, volunteer-powered community radio at 91.3 FM for South Central Indiana, also at 98.1 in Bloomington, 100.7 in Brown County, and 106.3 in Ellisville, and online at WFHB.org.

0: And now this.
1: This is Bird Note. Rachel Carson, the author of Silent Spring, had a really serious relationship with a woman named Dorothy Freeman. They wrote love letters to each other. And in those letters, they wrote a lot about one bird that became really special to them, the veery, a type of thrush. The veery is pretty plain looking, but it has a particularly beautiful song. Hearing that song and hearing it together became kind of a quest for the two women. Here's an excerpt from one of Carson's early letters to Freeman.
2: I think it is quite possible for you and me and the veeries to be together in some magical time and place next June.
1: Carson and Freeman lived many states apart, but the veeries brought them together, despite the distance.
2: As I learned the other day, while I was in Rock Creek Park listening to veeries and wishing for you, you were walking along your road listening to wood thrushes and wishing for me.
1: You can hear the full story about Rachel Carson's love for Dorothy Freeman and the veeries on our website, birdnote.org. I'm Liza Yeager.

0: And we're going to get back to some music, some more new music. This is Ziggy Marley from his new CD, Right Side.
1: Attention, please. This is a public service health announcement.

Brian Lynch with But Beautiful from his CD Torchbearers. Brian Lynch, trumpet, Charles McPherson, alto sax, Samara Joy, vocal, and, well, she's not on that one. And guess that was it. And before that, we heard the Paula Boggs Band with Ain't Gonna Let Nobody Turn Me Around. And I guess that was Sumatra, the name of that CD. And before that, we heard Ziggy Marley with Racism is a Killer. And it's 10:20 in the morning. Time for the events calendar here on WFHB. And we have Honky Tonk Night at the Blockhouse Bar at 8:30 p.m. And Country Line Dancing with Wall to Wall Line Dance Club at 7:30 to 11 at the Back Door, 206 South College Avenue. 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And we've got another new one here. This is from Bleachers. And we're going to hear the Van.

0: well, I guess Mose isn't going to play. We just heard Van Morrison with Open the Door to Your Heart from Born to Sing, No Plan B. And before that, Buzzy Lenhart with Tell Me True from his LP Buzzy. And Chris de Detour before that with Cover Their Eyes. From her CD. Cover Their Eyes. And before that, her Bleachers with The Van. 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
1: Hi, my name is Margie Hershey. I run the Foster Closet of Monroe County. I've gotten tons of donations of gently used and new children's and teens' clothes and some other stuff for free for foster families. Anybody who is in need is welcome to get in touch with me through the Foster Closet. We have a web page and a Facebook page. They are both titled Foster Closet of Monroe County. If people want to provide donations, they are most welcome to go to the same places. I'm Margie Hershey, and I run the local Foster Closet of Monroe County. Every child's welfare is the concern of every one of us.
0: And that's certainly true. And we're going to get back to some music with another tune from Sonny Rollins. And this is from LP called Sonny Rollins and Thad Jones. They played a lot together. And this is called Lust for Life.

And that was Harry Tuff with Old Dolores from his CD Across the Blue Mountains. Before that, we heard Elin Jewell with Hard Times from her CD Gypsy. And before that, Sonny Rollins and Thad Jones with Lust for Life from an LP, Sonny Rollins and Thad Jones. Before that, Van Morrison with Open the Door to Your Heart from Born to Sing, Plan B. And I've got one more for you today. And I'm going to close off with another Sonny Rollins and Sonny Stitt and Dizzy Gillespie tune from Sunny Side Up. It's called I Know That You Know. Sonny Rollins sure was a great, great sax player. Started off his career kind of playing with the great Clifford Brown. And he had a very long and distinguished career. And we're going to hear I Know That You Know.

0: I know that you know Dizzy Gillespie, Sonny Rollins, and Sonny Stitt from Sunny Side Up. And you're listening to WFHB Bloomington at 91.3 FM, W251AG Bloomington at 98.1 FM, W264BP Nashville at 100.7 FM, and W292DD Ellisville at 106.3 FM, community radio for South Central Indiana. And it's 73 degrees outside now. It's going to be sunny with a high near 77 today, and clear with a low around 54 tonight, and sunny with a high near 70 tomorrow, and mostly clear with a low around 55 tomorrow. And I'm your host, Joe Loop. I've enjoyed bringing you the tunes today. 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
2: From the Center for Investigative Reporting and PRX, this is Reveal. I'm Al Letson. When refugees making the dangerous journey to Greece get in trouble, they call a hotline run by Tommy Olson.
3: It could be people in distress at sea, people drifting in boats or life rafts.
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2: Today on Reveal, targeting human rights defenders. But first, this news.

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1: Hi, my name is Nate Hurt. I am the president of the board of directors for the Bloomington Center for Global Children. Our organization is a nonprofit early childhood center committed to nurturing children. One of the things that makes us unique is our Spanish dual language environment. This helps children develop not only strong language skills, but also cultural awareness, confidence in themselves, and cognitive flexibility. Alongside language immersion, we focus on social, emotional learning, sustainability, and hands-on exploration. So children garden, they create art, they enjoy music, and they learn to care for themselves. I became involved first as a parent. I have two children who currently attend BCGC. And from the beginning, we were drawn to the philosophy, obviously the Spanish immersion, but also the emphasis on healthy, fresh meals and the commitment to the cultural awareness. Then as a family, we saw how quickly our children were thriving using Spanish naturally throughout the day. They're both adventurous eaters, and they were developing a real curiosity about the world around them. So it was clear that this wasn't just a regular child center. It was a community built around respect, global learning, and whole child development. So because of that, I wanted to give back and help support the mission. So joining the board felt like a meaningful way for me to contribute. And stepping into the role of the board president has allowed me to help strengthen and sustain a program that has had such a positive impact on my children and so many others. Giving children something that will stay with them for their entire lives, the ability to think and communicate and connect across languages and cultures. So watching a toddler confidently use Spanish phrases or seeing preschoolers switch between languages with ease is incredibly powerful. But beyond language, what inspires me most is the environment that our teachers create, one that's filled with kindness, curiosity, and respect. You can feel the joy in each one of the classrooms. You can see children becoming more empathetic, more independent, and more aware of the world around them. One story that has stayed with me is a family who shared that their children entered kindergarten not only academically prepared, but also bilingual and socially confident. They told us that the Spanish immersion experiment helped their child communicate with relatives, connect with their peers from different backgrounds, and approach new challenges with enthusiasm. But we also see daily moments of impact, whether it's children comforting each other using Spanish phrases, singing songs from different cultures, or proudly explaining how they helped care for the garden. These small moments reflect the bigger mission, which is raising children who are compassionate, capable, and globally aware. On a personal level, this center has truly become our second family. With two children enrolled, we've learned so much as parents simply by talking with the teachers and watching the way they guide and nurture the kids. I never would have imagined I would one day serve as the president of the board, but we care so deeply about the work happening here, the love, the learning, and the impact on children's lives, that stepping into this role felt like a way to give back. So supporting the center's ability to thrive has been both an honor and a joy. We primarily have parents who are looking to find a center that to take care of their kids. And then when they see that we offer the dual language and the healthy eating, that's primarily how people get involved. But we also have applied for the volunteer network. So we have had some people reach out to help us with our playgrounds, help paint. So the volunteer network is a great way to help if you're not a parent. I do just want to add that we are currently enrolling students 6 weeks to 6 years, and that we are an MCCSC affiliated school. So if you have any questions for us, please reach out at centerforglobalchildren.org. And again, my name is Nate Herr, and I am the president of the board of directors for the Bloomington Center for Global Children, where we have been nourishing minds and nourishing bodies since 2008.
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2: From the Center for Investigative Reporting and PRX, this is Reveal. I'm Al Letson. On most nights, Tommy Olsen sits in a makeshift office at his home in Tromsø, Norway, an island north of the Arctic Circle. He lives there with his wife and five kids.
3: I like to call it an office, but it's not. It's the hallway between the kitchen and a bedroom and a bathroom. So, and this is where I work.
2: Tommy used to work with children with disabilities, but he gave up that job to run a hotline from his home.
3: It's kind of insane how many people contact me on a daily basis.
2: It's a hotline for migrants facing danger thousands of miles away. People risking their lives for a chance at getting asylum in Europe.
3: Like yesterday I had 55. The day before I had 37.
2: The people who call Tommy are trying to reach Greece from Turkey, where around 2.5 million refugees are now living. Some pay smugglers thousands of dollars. They travel in small boats. A lot can go wrong, and when it does, they call a stranger living in the Arctic for help.
3: It could be people who just have arrived on a Greek island and they need medical assistance and are afraid to contact authorities. Or it could be people in distress at sea, people drifting in boats or life rafts.
2: It's a harrowing journey across the Mediterranean Sea. More than 31,000 people have died or gone missing since 2015. And back in January of 2022, the danger wasn't just in the waters.
4: Please hold for us as soon as possible.
2: This woman was part of a group from Afghanistan. They had just reached the Greek island of Lesbos when she contacted Tommy.
4: We don't want that the police get us and pushed back again. We're scared of that so much.
2: Tommy says he's received scores of calls like this before from people afraid of being hunted down.
3: By men in uniforms with black masks, carrying guns, driving around in cars without license plates, in broad daylight.
2: Think of Tommy as a 911 operator, only he's not dispatching ambulances. He's dispatching human rights workers in Greece, people who can show up to protect migrants from having their rights violated. Only in this case, no one came. And the situation got dire very quickly. Tommy says masked men captured the group, put them into an inflatable life raft, and pushed them back into the sea.
5: The Greek police caught us and left us in the sea, in the middle of the sea. Oh, help us, come help us.
2: Adrift in open water, the group was terrified.
5: The boat is not good. The water is coming inside the boat. All the children, 17 children that we have,
2: In desperation, Tommy says he had to call the Turkish Coast Guard. Eventually, they found the boat and rescued the men, women, and 17 children. Tommy was upset that no organization came to protect the group from being forcibly expelled from Lesbos. But he understands why. Helping save migrants is something that can land you in jail. And Tommy Olsen knows all about that. In Greece, he's a wanted man. Today, we're updating a story we first brought you in 2025 with reporters Dina Rothenberg and Viola Funk from the Berlin podcast studio Slowly Media. They investigated how far one country is willing to go to stop the flow of migrants and punish human rights defenders. Here's Dina.
6: To understand what's happening in Greece recently, you have to go back to the Greece of 2015.
7: The latest arrivals on Lesbos as migrants continue to brave winter weather to get to Europe.
6: Nearly a million migrants entered the country that year. These were people fleeing repression and wars in places like Afghanistan, Syria, Iraq, and Libya. And the Greek islands were the gateway to asylum.
8: These people, as soon as the boat arrived, they were shouting, Europe, Europe, and they're thanking God for helping them to make that journey safely right here in the shores of Greece.
6: Those who reached the islands were joyful, but others never made it. People were drowning by the hundreds, and news crews documented the shocking images.
9: Nothing has captured this crisis like the picture that we began with last night.
6: A picture of the lifeless body of a two-year-old Syrian boy. He was dressed in a red T-shirt and had washed up, drowned, on a beach.
10: It's these images of Aylan Kurdi that have finally brought the tragedy home to people in Europe and pricked the conscience of European leaders.
6: Governments and ordinary citizens were moved. Volunteers from across Europe descended on Lesbos and other Greek islands. They joined with locals to help rescue and support the new arrivals. Tommy Olsen was one of those volunteers. He was there on the beaches night and day.
3: We picked up people from boats who were already dead. We worked on children on the beaches who had drowned. I didn't know what I walked into.
6: Tommy's low-key and can keep his cool, which helped him cope with what felt like a constant emergency. Soon he was traveling to Greece 5 or 6 times a year and paying for the trips with his family's holiday budget money.
3: Yeah, it was at times very tense in the family. They didn't quite understand why I needed to do this.
6: During this time, a powerful volunteer community took shape. Regular people were becoming human rights workers, including Tommy, who was mastering the geography of the islands and building a network of people centered on helping.
3: I had a pretty good network of people and organizations who I had a daily contact with over WhatsApp, and I started gathering information.
6: Soon, Tommy was documenting what was happening in Greece on Facebook. At first, he shared basic information.
3: Number of people in the camps, number of boats arrived, if there had been drownings, and of course, the need of supplies.
6: It was a way to say things like, stop sending baby clothes. Tommy became a key source of information. After a few years, the welcoming attitude towards asylum seekers trying to reach Europe began to wane. Greece's infrastructure was buckling, and other European countries weren't helping enough. The mood started to shift from compassion to anger and fear.
11: There's tension in the air on Lesbos. 4 days of civil unrest has people on edge.
6: Amid widening protests over the handling of the refugee emergency, a new government in Greece adopted tougher policies on migration. It was welcomed by some voters, but criticized by human rights groups. By 2020, Tommy found himself compiling evidence of what he believed were massive human rights violations by Greek authorities. Scores of people being rounded up and illegally expelled from the islands. It's all up on the website of his NGO, the Aegean Boat Report.
3: We document the situation in the sea to put spotlight on things that goes under the radar for journalists and big newspapers.
6: Tommy says exposing human rights violations is what's made him a marked man in Greece. Also, there are new regulations that make it harder for volunteers like him to help the new arrivals.
3: If you bring people water or food after they arrive, because it's hot, they need something, you will be arrested for assisting them.
6: Only organizations registered with the government are allowed to help. And it's mostly big NGOs like Doctors Without Borders that are able to meet the strict requirements. Smaller groups like Tommy's find registering too difficult. Tommy believes all these tactics are a way to make the journey to Greece harder and more dangerous so that migrants will stay away. But people keep coming. Tommy says they're just forced to take more risks. They come at night and land in very remote places where nobody can see them.
3: In 2015, they always took the boat and drove towards the light, because that's where they knew there were people, that's where they knew they got help. These days, lights means police, lights means pushback, light means being arrested, beaten. So they travel to the areas without any light.
6: We spoke with a number of refugees who eventually reached Europe, and they corroborated Tommy's allegations. Several wouldn't speak in front of a microphone. Some feared their asylum applications would be negatively impacted. Plus, recalling these memories is often re-traumatizing. But one woman agreed, provided we protect her identity.
12: I'm 22 years old. I'm married and I live here with my husband and my daughter. And I'm from Afghanistan.
6: We are calling this woman Amali. She was born and raised in a community of refugees who fled Afghanistan for Iran back when the Taliban was coming to power. When she turned 18, Amali says her parents announced that they were planning to marry her off to an older man. She was devastated, but she had a plan.
12: My dream was, okay, I go to the Europe, everything will be good, nobody can find me. The European people are kind, they will help me.
6: But first, Amali would need to make it to Turkey.
12: One night, we just leave everything, our life, and we escape from Iran to Turkey.
6: Amali and her husband lived in a refugee camp in Turkey and tried to apply for asylum there first, but were told applications were not being accepted.
12: They told us it's finished, it's full. We have a lot of refugees here and we can't cover all. And I don't know what you want to do, but you can't stay here in Turkey.
6: So they paid a smuggler to get them on a boat to Greece. By this time, Amali was pregnant and expecting her first child. The couple made it to Lesbos, which sits just a few miles away from Turkey.
12: We arrived on the islands and I was so happy. I told myself, and we were so happy. Congratulations, we arrived. Everything is finished. We can start our life.
6: That's not what happened. They survived crossing the Aegean Sea from Turkey, but they still aren't safe. On Lesbos, Amali says her group walks for several hours in search of a refugee center. Before they reach any kind of town or village, a police officer crosses their path. Some of the people from her group panic and take off.
12: But I told them, why are you escaped? They are police officers. They can help us. Don't escape. And I told them, hello, can you help us? We are refugees. We want to stay here.
6: The officer seems kind. His questions are polite. But as soon as other officers arrive and round up the group, the whole situation changes.
12: Suddenly, I saw they are so angry. Why are you coming here? We don't want refugees here. Why are you come? It's finished.
6: Amali is confused and doesn't understand what's happening.
12: I told them, you didn't help us. You are a police officer. We are in danger. You should help me. They told us no.
6: Amali remembers it like this. The police officers leave. Then a new group arrives. Men in dark blue clothing with balaclavas. The masked men start hitting people, pushing them. They separate the men and women and tell Amali to come with them.
12: And I told them, okay, no problem. My husband shouted and told me, don't go. Where are you going?
6: What happens next is an alleged sexual assault and may be disturbing for some listeners. Amali says the men force her to strip off all her clothes. They touch her and look for money in her private places.
12: I told them, okay, that's enough. I'm scared. I'm young. I can't believe that I'm here. And he told me, don't come again. Don't come back to Greece.
6: They return her to the group and take away the other woman.
12: One by one. And nobody speak about that. I just see everybody crying.
6: Then, she says, they force the men to line up and take off all their clothes in front of the woman and children. Amali covers the eyes of a 2-year-old girl next to her. She says the masked men start beating the men with belts.
12: All of my husband's body was black when we come back.
6: What follows is something that refugees have reported to human rights groups. And it's been captured on cell phone videos and shared with people like Tommy. First, the men, women, and children are forced into a van. Then they are taken to a remote beach.
12: There was so many people, about 20 persons saw us, and they are laughing. Mm-hmm. We're crying and they're laughing. And every time they told us, don't come back. go back and told other refugees to don't come. Lesbos is finished. Greece is finished. Your dream, it's not here.
6: She says the armed men ordered the entire group into a life raft in the middle of the night. No engine, no steering, nothing. A boat drags the raft out into the sea. It's pitch black and raining. The men in the boat use long sticks to push them out into the open water, towards the coast of Turkey.
12: I can't believe that this situation happening for me. I told them my life is finished. I don't want this baby. I don't want myself. I don't want to be alive more. We will die here at the middle of the water. Nobody helped.
6: Tommy Olsen has documented many cases like Amali's. On his website, he estimates that since 2017, Greek authorities have left nearly 100,000 people drifting in the waters between Greece and Turkey. Over the course of nearly a year, we repeatedly asked the Greek government for an interview, but we never got a response. We also sent them an email with the details of our investigation, but again, no one replied. In public press conferences and in media interviews, the Greek government has strongly denied that armed and masked men were systematically pushing asylum seekers back out to sea. To Tommy, it's obvious that the men not only exist, but act on behalf of the government.
3: You should try that in a city. Take a car, take off your license plate, put on a balaclava on your head, like a bank robber, and drive through town and see what happens. I think local police would pick you up pretty fast.
6: To say that Tommy is outspoken is an understatement. And he's made some enemies along the way. In Greece, newspapers have accused him of working in cahoots with smugglers. So have politicians. Then, in January of 2023, Tommy was notified that Greek authorities were charging him with being part of a criminal network. They alleged that he helped 8 people from Africa enter the country illegally by planning that trip with another man who was in Turkey at the time. He's also facing charges. Tommy's lawyer says the man was just a refugee trying to get asylum. Tommy was supposed to show up in a Greek court to defend himself, but through his lawyer he refused. A judge issued a warrant for his arrest, but it was only valid in Greece, so Tommy kept running his NGO.
3: We should perhaps remember what happened in the Second World War. I think we are forgetting why these human rights and rules were made in the first place. It was to protect people. We are kind of now violating this and trying to build a wall around Europe to keep people out. I think it's wrong.
6: Amali ran up against that wall a lot. It took her 11 tries. But she finally made it to Europe, through Italy, not Greece. She was granted asylum. And now she and her family are living in Germany.
2: As people continue to flee their homelands and head for Europe, there are still a small number of human rights defenders left on the Greek islands. And as they try to help new arrivals reach refugee centers safely, they also tried not to get arrested themselves.
13: If I pick you up and you are a refugee and I pick you up with my car, I'm a smuggler. 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This is a very thin line.
2: That's next on Reveal.
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0: From the Center for Investigative Reporting and PRX, this is Reveal. I'm Al Ledson, and today we're bringing back an episode about refugees attempting to enter Europe through Greece.
1: The Prime Minister of the Hellenic Republic, Mr. Kyriakos Mitsotakis.
0: In July of 2022, Greek Prime Minister Kyriakos Mitsotakis was invited to the European Parliament in Strasbourg.
2: Thank you, Madam President. Allow me to address this house in Greek. Kyria Proedre.
0: Mitsotakis painted an optimistic picture of his country, which a few years earlier had been on the brink of financial collapse. He touched on everything from energy policy to COVID. And after he spoke, members of parliament got their chance to address the European leader directly. When the migration crisis came up, two German lawmakers reflected the views of many members of parliament.
3: Europe is not to be criticized, but to thank Greece for protecting and defending our common external borders.
4: I'd like to thank you for your efforts in protecting Europe against the ongoing migrant invasion.
0: There was one member who didn't see it that way. What she saw was a humanitarian emergency that Greece was responding to with violence.
5: If asylum seekers try to enter this Europe through your country, their rights are brutally trampled. They are pushed into the Turkish waters and land.
0: Tanique Streek is a member of the Dutch Greens political party, and she didn't let up. She accused the prime minister of trying to silence anyone who tries to expose the mistreatment of migrants.
5: But prime minister, covering up evidence doesn't help, because the reality is recorded and reported time and time again by all relevant bodies of the UN, Council of Europe, by ombudsmen, NGOs, and investigative journalists.
0: Mitsotakis has been confronted like this before. He knows the accusation, but he considers his government to be the guardian of Europe.
2: It is the right of every European member state to protect its borders with full respect for fundamental rights. This is exactly what Greece has been doing for the past 3 years.
0: And he often says the same thing, that Turkey is to blame for failing to stop the smuggling operations that bring asylum seekers to Greece.
2: We have been successful in terms of breaking down the smugglers' networks that have really exploited the desperation of weak and traumatized people by encouraging them to embark on a very dangerous journey.
0: But to Streek, Greece is accusing innocent people of smuggling while allowing its own border guards to attack and intimidate asylum seekers.
5: The border guards are masked men putting lives at risk, enjoy impunity, but those who save lives are convicted.
0: People who save lives. The human rights workers trying to protect millions of displaced people on the move.
5: And therefore I ask you, Mr. Mitsotakis, is this Europe?
0: Dina Rothenberg and Viola Funk of Slowly Media in Berlin went to the island of Samos to find out how people on the ground are still trying to help despite all the risks. Here's Dina.
6: Here you have an amazing 360 view.
7: Dimitris Houdis is a local lawyer who grew up on Samos. Before Greece became a major gateway for people seeking asylum in Europe, Dimitris was your typical criminal defense attorney. Today, he's one of the only human rights lawyers on the island, and he runs a nonprofit called the Human Rights Legal Project. We're standing on the rooftop of his office and staring out at the Aegean Sea. The water is a blend of deep sapphire and turquoise. Below us, four Coast Guard boats are lined up at a pier.
8: The park police is
6: yes,
8: over
6: it's there.
8: You can see it from here.
6: Yes, you can see the boats, 1, 2, 3 in a row.
7: Turkey is just a few miles away, and these boats patrol the waters that surround Greece's many islands.
6: The orange one, it's in order to save people, but it's pushing back people.
7: Dimitris's clients come from places like Palestine, Syria, and Cameroon. Many of them have been forcibly expelled from Greece. And he says these pushbacks are often done by Coast Guard boats like this one.
6: In every pushback you can see, it's there.
7: In 2023, the New York Times published a video of a pushback. It shows masked men delivering a group of migrants to the Greek Coast Guard. Then the Coast Guard abandons them in open waters.
8: Do you think the Coast Guards are aware that you have your office here and that you can actually, like, watch them and their boats when they leave, what time, how
6: they don't care enough for this. They have seen me. I have seen them taking off their masks. They don't care.
7: We move inside Dimitris's office. He splits up his time working here and at his favorite coffee shop, which is nearby. Dimitris believes the law is on his side. In Europe, it's illegal to interfere with someone's right to seek asylum. And abandoning anyone at sea is also a violation of international maritime law. Yet there have been no prosecutions. Instead, Dimitris says the Greek government is accusing NGOs of bringing migrants to Greece and twisting the work of human rights defenders into something that it's not.
6: I don't want to bring refugees here. People are coming. The question is whether they will come safely or not.
7: The accusations against human rights workers started several years ago when 24 volunteers were charged with money laundering, human smuggling, and espionage. Suddenly, their aid work, doing things like monitoring the Coast Guard's radio frequency to know when boats were coming in, that was called spying. Two volunteers were jailed for several months. But after 7 years of legal limbo, all 24 volunteers were acquitted by the court in Lesbos. An official EU report found journalists have also been harassed, detained, and spied on. And there is Tommy Olsen, who has a warrant out for his arrest. Dimitris says many volunteers are gone now, leaving the sea between Greece and Turkey to the Greek Coast Guard with almost no one else to bear witness to what's happening.
6: Until now, the intimidation from the government has worked. I think it shouldn't. I think if you stood up, nothing would happen to you. It's easy for me to say it because I'm Greek, I'm a lawyer. For someone who is not in his country and if he goes to prison, he won't have the same support as I would have, maybe it's difficult.
7: Dimitris hasn't backed down, but he does have to proceed with extreme caution. Unlike Tommy Olsen, who operates from Norway, Dimitris is on Samos. So when someone calls, he can respond right away. Except it's not that easy. Because first, he has to make sure the caller has left Turkey. Or else, Dimitris could be in danger of violating Greece's anti-smuggling laws.
6: If they contact us while they are in Turkey, tomorrow we're coming, we're not going. It's illegal.
7: Even if they call Dimitris after they touch ground in Greece, it can still be dangerous.
6: If I pick you up and you are a refugee and I pick you up with my car, I'm a smuggler.
7: The law is open to interpretation. So Dimitris believes the best way to protect himself is to be transparent.
6: If you inform the authorities before you help someone, then you are not a smuggler. This is a very thin line.
7: So each time he answers a call for help, this is what he does.
6: So when we have their live location, we notify the authorities and then we run. You have to imagine it like a race.
7: A race to see who gets there first. Police, the armed men in masks, or Dimitris.
6: As you would expect, a Coffee Island coffee in my car, of course.
7: Over the course of a few days, Dimitris drives us all around Samos, pointing out the many places he's rescued people.
8: So where are we going now?
6: We will go the north side, so you will see some of the locations.
7: And along the way, he explains how this race plays out once he receives a call. The first thing Dimitris says he does is notify both the local authorities and an NGO like Doctors Without Borders. That's in case someone needs medical attention. And he does this all by sending an email. This is when the race begins, and timing is crucial.
6: We don't want to send it after we are there, because if they stop us for any reason and we haven't sent it, it's a problem. But also we don't want to send it from the office and then they have more time to us to go there.
7: We make many stops, sometimes at a beach or on the side of the road where he found people hiding.
6: A lot of times you will see them up there in the mountain, climbing, go as high as they can, to hide from the coast guard and be away from the beach so they don't push them back.
7: On the north side of the island, he takes us to a location that he vividly recalls. It's where a group from Syria and Palestine were found in January of 2023.
6: Here is where they found them. So they come from here up.
7: We're standing in what looks like a parking lot. It's surrounded by thick bushes and trees. At the edge, we look down a steep cliff. Dimitris pulls out his phone to show us text messages the group sent him.
6: Let me show you. 7 January, 12 o'clock. We lack of food and water. Please hurry, we're freezing, starving.
7: They sent Dimitris their GPS location several times. And he replies,
6: it is illegal to push you back. Doctors will come in 30 minutes.
7: He's telling the group they have rights, that being pushed back is illegal and that doctors are on their way.
6: Be careful so no one has any danger.
7: This group of refugees had arrived overnight. There were 3 small children, young men, a pregnant woman, and this woman too.
9: My name is Asil. I'm 32 years old. I'm from Syria. I'm a teacher in Syria.
7: Asil is not her real name. She's using a pseudonym because she's worried about jeopardizing her asylum case. Asil fled her hometown of Raqqa to escape war and repression from the militant group ISIS. She says she paid a smuggler and made the dangerous journey across the sea to Samos with 11 other people.
9: The children were very hungry, and the small girl, she was around 2 years old, was crying because she was thirsty and hungry. So we calmed her down.
7: Samos is cold in January. Temperatures can dip down to below freezing. The vegetation is dense. Asil says the group tried to contact the smuggler for directions to the refugee center, but got no reply. The only other number they knew to call was Dimitris's. But before Dimitris and medics could get there, a group of men showed up.
9: A gang of armed, masked people. Very big. They had something in their face. They had sticks and guns and speakers, like the police. So we were sitting and then they took us and lined us up. They searched us and they took everything. They took the phones, the money, everything. Even the jackets we were wearing, they took it.
7: The story Asir recounts matches testimony from other migrants, like Amali, the woman from Afghanistan we heard from earlier. How they were beaten, strip searched, robbed, and held at gunpoint. Asil says she was scared for her life.
9: So I started crying here. I lost hope because I thought I had to go back.
7: Just then, Dimitris and the team from Doctors Without Borders arrive. Local police show up too.
10: We all reached the location together. And then we do like we do usually. We start calling with a megaphone.
7: This is Sonia Balron, Doctors Without Borders head of mission in Greece.
10: So we let them know that we are the doctors, we are here, and that if they need medical assistance, they can come and see us.
11: We're here to help. We have a doctor. We have food. Can you hear us? The MSF, Médecins Sans Frontières.
7: Asil was scared because she saw that the pregnant woman she was with was bleeding.
9: In this moment, I started screaming and started calling for the organization. I started screaming that this is my sister who is in pain.
10: It was really like screaming out of fear.
7: Asil says when she cried out for help, one of the masked men grabbed her and hit her.
9: He pushed me to the ground and sat on top of me, and he started to shut my mouth.
7: But with Sonia's team getting closer, Asil says the masked man disappeared into the woods.
9: I ran, and when I saw the doctor's group in front of me, I started crying. There was a very nice lady with them.
10: And we start seeing one person coming and then another one. And they were screaming and they were crying. They were shaking. They were, it was, the emotional distress was so strong.
7: Sonia remembers the children in particular.
10: Three of the children, they were miming with their hands. They were showing, doing with their hands, they were doing the sign of a gun, crying.
7: Sonia's team provided medical care and took the pregnant woman to the hospital. She says the psychological damage from these violent attacks can last for years.
10: You have people that are being beaten up, and maybe there is no bruise, but there is a trauma inside. There is the fear of losing your life. There is the fear of being pushed back. It's not visible, but the invisible wound and the invisible trauma that it leaves in people's body and in their health is very, very big.
7: Doctors Without Borders documented the experiences of its patients on Samos and Lesbos over a period of 2 years. In 2023, it released an official report about what they called unidentified masked individuals.
10: You have people telling you the same stories again and again, and it's people who don't know each other. So it really shows the systematic nature of this violence. It's not isolated.
7: With the police, medics, and lawyers present, Asil and the group she was with were officially documented so they could register at a refugee center and apply for asylum. A few days later, she and another woman from the group worked with Dimitris to file a lawsuit accusing the Greek authorities of acts of torture, robbery, and abduction. During our time with Dimitris, we crisscrossed Samos many times. He was always low-key. A lot of times he would use dark humor while recalling all these tragic stories. So I asked him how he was feeling.
6: Okay, you have to understand that we don't feel anymore. We don't have feelings. If you have feelings, you are getting burned out after a month. So no feelings, nothing.
0: A few months after Asil arrived, a big shipwreck in another part of Greece made headlines. 600 migrants died. The Greek Coast Guard came under scrutiny for its involvement in this tragedy, and the case is still open. Four senior officers are facing criminal prosecution for negligent manslaughter. Thousands of people continue to be registered as asylum seekers in Greece, and there are still reports of people being pushed back to Turkey in open waters. Coming up, the targeting of human rights defenders reaches the United Nations.
12: They are being smeared, threatened, and criminalized with increasing pressure and intimidation from the government.
0: That's next on Reveal.

0: From the Center for Investigative Reporting and PRX, this is Reveal. I'm Al Ledson. We've been talking about people who are risking their own freedoms to protect the rights of others, and how in Greece, human rights defenders are being targeted and accused of helping migrants enter the country illegally. To Mary Lawler, this is part of a trend in many countries.
1: What always amuses me is the states get up and they say all this good stuff about how great they are and how they support human rights defenders and blah, blah, blah, blah. But the reality is, on the ground, they are targeting human rights defenders. They are treating them unjustly. They are not abiding by the rule of law. They're not abiding by the kind of standards that they would want for their own families.
0: In the parlance of the United Nations, Mary is a special rapporteur, an independent expert who, in her case, monitors the status of human rights defenders. When Mary began her tenure at the UN in 2020, Greece was stepping up pressure on asylum seekers and people trying to defend their rights. People like Dimitris Houlis and Tommy Olsen. Mary's office was flooded with complaints, so she decided to take a closer look. Dina Rothenberg and Viola Funk of Slowly Media in Berlin explain what Mary found. Here's Viola.
2: The first thing Mary Lawler wanted to do was to get personal testimonies from human rights defenders.
1: And so we're very, very glad to meet you all here today.
2: So her office organized a hearing. It was 2021. COVID was still surging, so they spoke online.
1: What I really need is your own specific situation and the situation of other human rights defenders, because that's all I can act on.
2: The group told Mary stories about how authorities in Greece were denouncing some activists as enemies of the state and accusing them of working alongside human traffickers.
3: Such crimes as being part of a criminal organization, money laundering, forgery, fraud, facilitation of illegal entry.
2: People also told her how local media was stoking public anger by publishing unproven allegations.
4: Several times people in public have started screaming and shouting at me, saying that I'm supporting refugees and I should leave from this place.
2: And then there was also Dimitris Houlis, the lawyer from the island of Samos. Like many of the others, Dimitris described being smeared in the local media for his work.
5: One day I saw my picture in a pro-governmental newspaper saying that this is a traitor.
2: Tommy Olsen from Norway also testified about how authorities were targeting him with false accusations.
6: It was a clear attempt to intimidate me, to silence, and resulted in death threats against me and my family.
2: Mary Lawler heard from more than a dozen people. At the close of the meeting, she told the group all their work was being imperiled by a fortress mentality that's taking hold across Europe.
1: It needs a serious response to what is happening, trying to crush the spirit out of you all.

0: Mary took what she learned in Greece and brought it to the UN in 2023.
1: Defenders active in this area are under severe attack in Greece.
0: She did acknowledge that Europe as a whole was also at fault for failing to develop a fair and equitable system for asylum. But, she said,
1: this in no way justifies the violation of the rights of refugees and migrants and those who seek to protect them from pushbacks and other attacks. I urge the government to consider the findings of my report and take action.
0: In her report, Mary laid out 27 recommendations for the Greek government, including dropping criminal charges against human rights defenders. But today, more than 3 years later, something happened that Mary Lawler probably would not have expected back then. Tommy Olsen was arrested in Tromsø, Norway, on March 16, 2026, after Greece charged him with smuggling, espionage, and participating in a criminal organization. He was released on bail, and my reporting partner, Dina Rothenberg, caught up with him at his home.
2: I was kind of shocked or surprised.
3: Tommy and I spoke over a video call in early May. He told me the day he was arrested, someone from his local police department called and asked him to come in for questioning. Tommy refused the request and said he wanted his lawyer present. He told me he went grocery shopping instead.
2: And when I got back around 10, two police cars was outside my house, one blocking the street and one outside. It was very... Strange.
4: And in this moment, were you scared?
2: No, I was really angry.
3: Tommy knew an arrest was possible because the prior month, the Greek court of Kos changed the national arrest warrant against him into a European arrest warrant, meaning now he wasn't just wanted in Greece, but in every European country, including Norway.
2: This was so unnecessary to bring out the kind of police cars and people running around my house.
3: Tommy says after he was arrested, he was rushed into a court hearing without his regular lawyer. Instead, he was represented by a public defender. And a judge signed off on his extradition to Greece. He appealed, and after 5 days, he was released from detention. Tommy's lawyer argued that if Tommy was extradited, he would be subjected to inhumane treatment.
2: I trust the court to not send me to Greece for something I haven't done. But we will see what will happen.
3: While he was waiting for a decision, Tommy kept working, still responding to the hotline for migrants in distress at sea, still counting the numbers of dinghies with migrants left out at open waters, and still documenting human rights violations by a country requesting his extradition.
2: We are talking about kidnapping, torture, rape, and killings. I don't know if it gets more serious than that. So how do we treat those who document? Do we treat them like a criminal and just extradite them, put them in the hands of their accuser? That's not right, right?
3: On May 15th, I received a message from Tommy. He was letting me know that a court of appeals in Norway dismissed Greece's request for extradition. That meant Tommy could stay in his country. In their decision, the judges said that Tommy's actions were legal in Norway and protected under international law. What happens to human rights defenders like Tommy ultimately affect the migrants and refugees they're trying to help. And back in Greece, the reality of what's at stake, people's lives, is something that Dimitris Choulis wanted us to understand.
5: First time I'm coming sharing tonight.
6: Let's find it.
3: Our last day in Samos, Viola and I drove with Dimitris to a remote cemetery on the southern part of the island. He says this is where the local government buries migrants who died while trying to reach Europe.
7: And these funerals, like, what do they look like? Who's coming?
5: No one. And sometimes us. The Beatles have a very nice song, Eleanor Rigby. You have to listen to it.
0: It's a famous song about a woman named Eleanor Rigby who dies.

0: And nobody seems to notice. Nobody comes to her funeral.
1: So it's the same here. It reminds me of the song. No one's here.
0: Dimitris has been here many times, but it's his first time here at night. We use the flashlights on our phones to see. The actual cemetery sits behind a stone wall, but Dimitris wants to show us what's outside the walls of the cemetery.
1: We are now in the middle of the forest. All these things, you see?
2: Wait, what?
1: Oh, these things?
2: No.
1: Are graves?
0: Dimitris is pointing to small mounds of dirt on the ground, each with a number. These are the graves of deceased migrants. He says only a few have plaques that were put there by their families. But for most, there's just a number.
1: Number 28. If you go closer or if it's there, you will see more numbers. Number 30 there.
0: These aren't the only unidentified graves of migrants. An investigation by a European media collaboration found that more than 1,000 refugees who died at the borders of Europe were buried before being identified. More than half of those graves were discovered in Greece.
1: So everywhere, number 31, small. Seems like a child.
2: So on the graveyards, you only see numbers and the year.
1: Yes.
2: Not even names.
1: Nothing. Because they are unknown.
0: We step over each grave, quickly catching a glimpse of the numbers.
2: Do you have any idea how many people are buried here?
0: Dimitris points at the ground.
1: So the last number we see there is number 33. So at least 33.
0: Inside the stone wall, in the actual cemetery, there are headstones with names. Most are the graves of Greek people. But there are a few migrants buried here too. Because once Dimitris and his organization realized that people were being buried unidentified, they started to organize proper funerals.
1: It's me and the people that funded the project. We decided that we have to do something more. What we try to do, we try to put the name and the plaque with his name and the day that he died.
0: Dimitris shows us the grave of a 5-year-old Afghan boy named Yahya Ayubi. Yahya drowned while his family was trying to reach Samos.
1: Here we put a plaque. We have something in his language. And then we have in Greek that it wasn't the sea or the air, it was the policies and the fear that caused this.
0: It wasn't the sea or the air. It was the policies and the fear that caused this. What Dimitris means is this. If applying for asylum wasn't so dangerous, and if fear wasn't driving people to hide and risk their lives, then maybe those who've died would still be here today.
3: 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Our lead producers were Stephen Rascone and Michael Montgomery. Cynthia Rodriguez edited the show. Special thanks to reporter Francisco Grillmeyer, Wida Hamdan, and Reveal's Nadia Hamdan. 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Our executive producer is Brett Myers. 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
1: The Lebanese stood by the Iranians in Iran's darkest moments and supported us. You could say they brought themselves into this war, and they should be supported. In my view, every one of us has a responsibility toward them.
0: Iran suspends talks with the United States to protest Israel's invasion and continued bombing of Lebanon. Iran's foreign minister said the attacks violate the ceasefire agreement, which he said unequivocally includes Lebanon. President Trump's claiming talks have resumed after phone calls with Prime Minister Netanyahu and Hezbollah, writing on social media, quote, "There will be no troops going to Beirut," unquote. For more on all the latest developments, we'll go to Beirut. Then the death toll from U.S. drone strikes on boats in the Caribbean and Eastern Pacific has surpassed 200.
2: This unprecedented military campaign, Operation Southern Spear, came without any plausible legal justifications. The world has failed to challenge these assassinations in any meaningful way.
0: Then the Overseer Class, a manifesto. We'll speak to author Stephen Thrasher about his new book and his upcoming film series in Brooklyn at BAM called Black Ops, Spies, and Overseers. All that and more coming up. Welcome to Democracy Now!, democracynow.org, The War and Peace Report. I'm Amy Goodman. Israel's military continued its attacks on Lebanon overnight, killing at least eight people, even after President Trump said both sides had, quote, agreed that all shooting will stop, unquote. Among the dead is James Karam, a dentist who was killed along with his daughter and son when an Israeli drone bombed their car in southern Lebanon. Another Israeli attack killed two people and damaged the Jabal Amel University Hospital entire. Lebanon's health ministry reports Israeli strikes have killed more than 3,400 people since March 2nd. Over 10,000 have been wounded. Axios is reporting during an expletive-laden call, Trump told Israeli Prime Minister Benjamin Netanyahu, quote, "You're effing crazy. You'd be in prison if it weren't for me. I'm saving your ass. Everybody hates you now. Everybody hates Israel because of this," unquote, the president reportedly said. After the call, Trump said in a social media post that he'd had a productive phone call with Netanyahu and that, quote, "There will be no troops going to Beirut," unquote. Trump's comment came after Netanyahu and Israeli Defense Minister Israel Katz said they had ordered massive airstrikes on Beirut's southern suburbs. On Capitol Hill, Michigan Democratic Congressmember Rashida Tlaib is calling on Congress to pass a Lebanon War Powers resolution this week. She wrote, quote, "Our country should not be assisting or supporting indiscriminate bombings and forced displacement anywhere, including Lebanon," unquote. Meanwhile, the United Nations Security Council held an emergency meeting Monday to discuss Lebanon. UN Assistant Secretary General Martha Pobee said Israel's violating a UN Security Council resolution that was aimed at stopping Israel's invasion of Lebanon two decades ago.
3: Israel's presence north of the Blue Line is a clear violation of Lebanon's sovereignty and territorial integrity, as well as of Security Council Resolution 1701. Israeli forces must withdraw to south of the Blue Line.
0: Iranian diplomats have suspended talks with the United States after warning Israel's attacks on Lebanon and the Gaza Strip could doom ongoing ceasefire negotiations with the Trump administration. Iranian Foreign Minister Abbas Araghchi said Monday the U.S. has already violated its ceasefire with Iran when it imposed a naval siege on Iranian ports. He also said Israel's attacks on Lebanon constitute a ceasefire violation on a separate front. After headlines, we'll go to Beirut to speak with the Associated Press. Karim Shahib's latest piece is headlined, Trump says Israel and Hezbollah have agreed to dial back fighting. In Gaza, at least three Palestinians died in separate Israeli attacks earlier today as Palestinian monitoring groups documented 11 new ceasefire violations over the past 24 hours. Among the attacks was an Israeli drone strike on a civilian vehicle east of Deir al-Balah that injured displaced families living nearby in makeshift shelters. Israel's carried out strikes on most of the 237 days since it agreed to a U.S.-brokered Gaza ceasefire last October. Here in New York, the far-right Israeli finance minister, Bezalel Smotrich, marched in the annual Israel Day parade Sunday alongside other Israeli far-right ministers and cabinet officials, Senate Minority Leader Chuck Schumer, Governor Kathy Hochul, and New York State Attorney General Letitia James were among several prominent Democrats who marched in the same parade as Smotrich, who has been sanctioned by multiple countries for inciting settler violence against Palestinians. The lead organizer of the parade told the New York Times he did not know that Smotrich and other Israeli far-right officials were planning to march. New York City Mayor Zoran Mamdani, who boycotted the event, said he was offended by the presence of Israeli officials at the parade.
4: And you can see in the participation of the far-right Israeli minister Smotrich, as well as a number of other ministers, a vision of annihilation, a complicity in genocide, and frankly, a belief that does not have much value for even the sanctity of children in Gaza. And I am offended, as I know many New Yorkers are, by their participation.
0: In Ukraine, a wave of Russian strikes has killed at least 18 people and injured dozens in Kyiv, Dnipro, Zaporizhia, Poltava, and Kharkiv. Overnight, Russia launched 73 missiles and 656 drones at Ukraine. This is Alina. Her building was damaged by a Russian strike.
5: I woke up from my bed and decided to move to the corridor. I heard explosions coming closer and closer. I turned my back to the window to go to the apartment door. At that moment, there was an explosion, which threw me against the door. But I'm fine now.
0: Russia's latest assault once again prompted Ukraine's President Volodymyr Zelensky to ask President Trump to send Patriot interceptors, which are capable of blocking ballistic missiles. Trump has so far ignored Zelensky's pleas, despite the fact that Ukraine is running out of interceptors. President Trump is reportedly reconsidering his $1.8 billion slush fund to compensate his supporters who took part in the January 6th insurrection. This comes as the Justice Department also said it would temporarily pause the program to comply with a court order. The fund was set up as a settlement following Trump's $10 billion lawsuit against his own IRS over the leak of his tax returns. Federal Judge Kathleen Williams reopened the case last week after a bipartisan group of 35 former federal judges urged her to look more closely at the settlement. Anthropic, the AI company behind Claude, filed confidentially for an initial public offering Monday, less than a week after raising $65 billion in funding that pushed its valuation to $965 billion. Anthropic's IPO plans come as several major stock market index providers have recently changed rules excluding unprofitable companies. The changes could allow Elon Musk's private AI and rocket company SpaceX, which is about to go public, to be added to the indexes much sooner than they typically would, which means millions of Americans invested in retirement funds could end up owning a piece of SpaceX, whether they choose to or not. This comes as Vermont's independent Senator Bernie Sanders announced a new bill that would create a sovereign wealth fund by imposing a one-time 50% tax on the stock of OpenAI, Anthropic, and other AI companies. In an op-ed for the New York Times, Senator Sanders writes, the fund would, quote, give the public a direct role in determining the future of this technology and guarantee that the trillions of dollars potentially generated by AI are used to improve the lives of us all, not simply to make the richest people in the world even richer, unquote. Meanwhile, Florida became the first state to sue OpenAI and its CEO, Sam Altman, alleging they know ChatGPT is not safe, especially for children. This is Florida's attorney general.
6: We're here to announce that we recently filed a monumental civil lawsuit against Sam Altman and ChatGPT. for endangering our kids and deceiving parents into believing that this application is safe for use. It's clearly not. People are getting hurt, parents are getting deceived, and they need to pay for it.
0: The mayor of Newark, New Jersey, is announcing his city's legal strategy aimed at shutting down the Delaney Hall ICE jail. The for-profit immigration detention center has been the focus of massive protests demanding justice for immigrants who've launched a hunger strike to protest inhumane conditions, medical neglect inside the jail, and demanding their freedom. On Monday, Newark Mayor Ross Baraka said his city's police department will exercise a greater span of control over the perimeter of Delaney Hall after federal agents and New Jersey State Police repeatedly attacked demonstrators outside with horses, clubs, pepper spray, and other so-called less lethal weapons. In a statement, Mayor Baraka said, quote, police tactics over this last weekend were overly aggressive, unnecessary, and in some instances unconstitutional, he said. But the mayor said a 9 p.m. to 6 a.m. curfew would remain in effect until further notice. In Ghana, human rights groups warn a new law criminalizing LGBTQ plus activity could devastate queer communities. The sweeping legislation approved Friday makes it a crime to identify as non-binary, lesbian, gay, bisexual, queer, trans, or intersex. It also imposes prison terms of up to 10 years on anyone who, quote, promotes, unquote, LGBTQ activities. It's expected to be signed into law by Ghana's president, John Mahama. This follows similar legislation recently passed in other African nations, including Senegal and Burkina Faso. In 2023, Uganda passed a law making it a crime to identify as queer, declaring all same-sex conduct to be non-consensual, and even allowing for the death penalty in certain cases. Critics have called it a kill the gays bill. This is Ugandan LGBTQ activist Hansen Fuma.
7: At first, it was Uganda with the harshest kill gay bill in the whole world that contains a death penalty and a life imprisonment. Apparently, we are seeing Ghana jumping onto this same running track. And all African leaders are quiet in whatever is happening.
0: Defense Secretary Pete Hegseth has designated the Pentagon press office a classified space, physically barring journalists from an area that's been freely accessible to reporters across multiple administrations. In a statement, Reporters Without Borders said, quote, no matter how petulant Pete gets, journalists will continue their tenacious reporting and hold the Pentagon accountable for the money, operations, and lives they impact every day, unquote. Separately, a federal court temporarily blocked the Pentagon from discharging transgender service members while still allowing the administration to continue banning transgender people from entering the military. It's come as Hegseth also struck several female and Black Navy officers from a promotions list. Rhode Island Senator Jack Reed said in a recent testimony, quote, nearly 60% of the senior officers Hegseth has fired are female or Black. Unquote. Veteran 60 Minutes correspondent Scott Pelley openly revolted against CBS News leadership Monday at a staff meeting meant to introduce the show's newly appointed executive producer, Nick Bilton. Bilton is a tech journalist installed by CBS's editor-in-chief Barry Weiss after she fired the show's two top correspondents, Sharon Alfonsi and Cecilia Vega, alongside executive producer Tanya Simon. When Bilton reportedly told the staff Weiss loves CBS News and 60 Minutes, Pelley shot back, quote, she's murdering 60 Minutes. She does not love this place. She was brought in to kill it, and she's been doing exactly that, unquote. Pelley also declared that Bilton would never be welcome here, unquote. The winners of the 2026 News and Documentary Emmy Awards have been announced. This year's Outstanding Investigative Documentary Prize goes to Critical Incident, A Death at the Border, produced by HBO Documentary Films. The film examines the alleged cover-up of the murder of Anastasio Hernandez Rojas, an undocumented Mexican immigrant who died while in U.S. custody at the border. His 2010 death occurred under the watch of Rodney Scott, the man who now heads Customs and Border Protection under President Trump. The film's director, Rick Rowley, accepted the award.
8: Cruelty and violence have festered at the heart of U.S. immigration enforcement for so long. And part of it is because of the impunity and the secrecy that have surrounded these organizations. And so I need to thank this incredible team for pulling back the veil and exposing that organization.
0: To see our interview with Rick Rowley, director of Critical Incident to Death at the Border, go to democracynow.org. And voters head to the polls in several states today for primary elections. California faces a crowded field in the race to replace outgoing Governor Gavin Newsom under the state's jungle primary system. The two candidates who receive the most votes today will advance to the general election, regardless of party. In Los Angeles, 13 candidates are looking to unseat incumbent Mayor Karen Bass. Polls show Bass is in a close race with city council member Nithya Raman and reality TV personality Spencer Pratt. In Iowa, Republicans and Democrats are selecting candidates to replace Republican Senator Joni Ernst, who's retiring. There are also primary elections in Montana, New Jersey, New Mexico, and South Dakota. And those are some of the headlines. This is Democracy Now!, democracynow.org, The War and Peace Report. I'm Amy Goodman in New York, joined by Democracy Now!'s Juan Gonzalez in Chicago. Hi, Juan.
9: Hi, Amy, and welcome to all of our listeners and viewers across the country and around the world.
0: We begin today's show in Lebanon, where Israeli drones have killed at least 8 people, despite President Trump's claim that Israel and Hezbollah have agreed that, quote, all shooting will stop. Trump made the claim as Iran said it's suspending indirect negotiations with the U.S. to protest Israel's expanding military offensive in Lebanon. Iran's foreign minister, Abbas Araghchi, wrote online, the ceasefire between Iran and the U.S. is unequivocally a ceasefire on all fronts, including in Lebanon. Its violation on one front is a violation of the ceasefire on all fronts. The U.S. and Israel are responsible for the consequences of any violation, he said. Since March 2nd, Israel's killed more than 3,400 people in Lebanon while seizing large swaths of southern Lebanon, including the medieval Beaufort Castle. On Monday, President Trump spoke with Israeli Prime Minister Benjamin Netanyahu by phone after Israel threatened new attacks on Beirut. Axios is reporting during the expletive-laden call, Trump told Netanyahu, quote, you're effing crazy. You'd be in prison if it weren't for me. I'm saving your ass. Everybody hates you now. Everybody hates Israel because of this, Axios reported Trump saying to Netanyahu. After the call, Trump wrote online, quote, I had a very productive call with Prime Minister Bibi Netanyahu of Israel, and there will be no troops going to Beirut, and any troops that are on their way have already been turned back, he said. In Beirut, displaced Lebanese residents decried Israel's ongoing attacks.
10: This is a feeling that can't be described. That we have experienced this before, and we rebuilt our land. And God willing, we will rebuild it even better. We have lived through something like this before. I was born in 1975. From the first day I was born, we have been living through wars until now, about staying in the south of Lebanon. As long as there is a strip, an occupied strip, an occupied land, it means Israel is harming us.
0: At the United Nations, the Security Council held an emergency meeting to discuss Lebanon. This is Russia's U.S. Ambassador, Vasily Nebenzia.
11: The ceasefire reached on April 17th between West Jerusalem and Beirut, brokered by Washington, has unfortunately turned out to be a smokescreen for a creeping aggression against Lebanon. While the entire world was waiting for the next round of negotiations planned for June 2nd in the United States capital, Israel continued to methodically expand its zone of occupation, razing entire settlements to the ground as part of its scorched earth tactics. It has become evident that Lebanon is seeing an almost identical replay of the scenario of clearing the Gaza Strip, with the establishment of large-scale occupation control and the forced displacement of the local population.
0: We go now to Beirut, where we're joined by Karim Shahayeb, Associated Press reporter based in Beirut. His most recent co-authored piece is headlined, Trump says Israel and Hezbollah have agreed to dial back fighting. Welcome back to Democracy Now, Karim. Can you explain what you understand President Trump is saying, who he's spoken to, and what in fact is happening on the ground?
12: Absolutely. What happened yesterday was in no means a ceasefire or a step towards a complete ceasefire. However, it was a containment effort to stop what could have, in fact, taken Lebanon back to where it was in the peak of the war, where Israel would be bombing the southern suburbs of Beirut, where there would be mass displacement from these sprawling urban neighborhoods, and Hezbollah would continue launching rockets and missiles into northern Israel. They weren't doing much of that in this period, and most of their attacks were targeting Israeli troops in Lebanon, but we did witness an escalation of that. Now, what happened is that obviously Hezbollah and the United States do not communicate with each other. The Lebanese Speaker of Parliament, Nabi Hiberre, who was a key Hezbollah ally and communicates with the United States and has done so with mediators in the past, such as Amos Hochstein and so on. It appears he played a very crucial role in the communication on the line, as well as the Lebanese ambassador to Washington, who, of course, is taking part in the negotiations, including tonight, the ones taking place today and tomorrow. And so there has been a series of calls. In the meantime, the president of Lebanon has repeatedly been on the line with the Secretary of State Marco Rubio and the State Department, as officials have told us. And there's been a flurry of, diplomatic calls. And this is why we saw a lot of statements from France, from Germany, from Saudi Arabia and other countries, basically trying to halt what looked like an imminent escalation that would have basically taken Lebanon back to where it was before this nominal ceasefire went into effect on April 17. This obviously is something that Beirut wants to use its momentum in order to get something out of these talks. Beirut has, basically, you can see from the statements coming out of the president and the prime minister's office that Lebanon wants to stick to these talks, but they're trying to get something out of it. Israel's military escalation last week has really frustrated the authorities. They're very concerned that they're losing support over these talks, and they're trying to show that indeed they have leverage to get something out of this, and they are sticking to wanting a complete ceasefire. So yet they're trying to take advantage of yesterday's momentum, but of course this is in no means a full ceasefire. The strikes in Lebanon continued this morning across southern Lebanon, and Hezbollah has also claimed some attacks on Israeli troops in southern Lebanon.
9: And Karim, why do you think Iran is insisting so strongly on the inclusion of Lebanon in an overall negotiated settlement with the United States?
12: Hezbollah is Iran's closest ally in the region. Hezbollah relies heavily on Iran and has done so over the years since its inception in the early 80s. And Iran played a huge role in building up Hezbollah. And Hezbollah, began as an insurgency group when Israel had invaded Lebanon and occupied southern Lebanon in 2000, and now is a full-fledged political party with strong institutions. And so Hezbollah in the last war, which ended in late 2024, it was severely battered in Israeli strikes. A large chunk of its senior leadership, both political and military, were killed in Israeli airstrikes or drone strikes. And it wasn't completely disarmed militarily, obviously, but it did lose a large amount of its, a large sum of its military caliber. And, even Hezbollah leadership today sees them as kind of adjusting to these new realities. And so there's momentum in Lebanon since the end of that war that, maybe now is the time to disarm Hezbollah and for the Lebanese military to deploy in southern Lebanon. And obviously this put Hezbollah in a bit of a difficult political situation. Now, obviously, things have changed with this round of war and so on. But Hezbollah is very, very important to Iran and the region, especially at a period of time, for example, where in Iraq, a lot of Iran-backed militias, the Iraqi government, for example, wants to weaken Iran's influence there. And there has been sort of a divergence of the different armed, groups in Iraq that sort of banded together, and most of them were sort of pro-Iran. So Lebanon's very, very important for Iran in that way. And also, this is an opportunity for Iran to maintain its leverage in Lebanon, right? If the war between Lebanon and Israel ends because of the leverage Iran had in its talks with the U.S. and Pakistan and Islamabad, then this shows that Iran can sort of be the savior. And this is why Hezbollah opposes the direct talks, because they're saying the Lebanese government has no leverage. Let's use Iran's. Because when Iran started to strike back, you know, in the Gulf countries and so on, they put the globe on notice, they put the global economy on notice. And I think that's kind of the game where Iran's trying to make sure that it's leverage remains in Lebanon, and that the Lebanese authorities that have come to power in early 2025 cannot break away from Iran, as they've been slowly trying to do so and rekindle their ties with the United States and the Gulf countries as well. So there's a geopolitical angle as well where Iran is trying to maintain its position here. That's how things appear at the moment. And obviously, it's a very complicated situation. Lebanon's always been, you know, stuck between the geopolitical battles. And, you know, we can speculate for a long time. But Hezbollah and Iran have been really trying to maintain their influence and their support base in Lebanon at a time where the Lebanese authorities have been trying to, you know, push back against Iranian influence in the country.
9: And to what degree can the Lebanese government negotiate also what happens in terms of Hezbollah? Is it your sense that despite their internal conflict, that Hezbollah and the Lebanese government continue to have discussions and communication?
12: Well, the Lebanese government understands that this is a very tricky situation. This is based on officials that we've been speaking to since these discussions began, that, you know, Hezbollah not being part of the conversation in Washington and sort of rejecting these talks, you know, does complicate things in a way. Now, in terms of their leverage, they're banking a lot on a few things. They're banking on the fact that the ambassador in Washington has very good ties with the U.S., and this was a very strategic pick, as well as the representative who's leading Lebanon's negotiating team, a former ambassador, Ambassador Simon Karam, who has negotiated with the Israelis in the last mechanism after the 2024 ceasefire, and the fact that there were apparently some very positive conversations, according to these officials, between Beirut and Washington. But they certainly understand that the consequences or the results of the Iranian-American talks will also play a role as well. They truly are banking on that. And with Hezbollah, they're in a bit of a tricky situation, because they received a lot of support and celebration from the United States for saying that they want to disarm all non-state actors and assert full state authority and sovereignty on Lebanese territory. But they have been criticized for not taking a more aggressive approach. The Lebanese government says that, you know, there's a risk for a civil war. We don't want to basically seem like we're ostracizing a group of people. And so they've been playing it in a very, you know, in a less aggressive approach where, and they say that these things take time. They want more time on this. And they've also been critical of Israel by saying that the ongoing Israeli airstrikes, especially in this recent war, obviously is a major obstacle in them being able to do that, because, you know, Israeli troops are continuing to push deeper into Lebanon. So it's a very complicated situation. That's why their approach at the moment is focused on getting a complete ceasefire. And then once they can get that, they can at least negotiate all these other things like Israeli withdrawal and disarming Hezbollah and this whole laundry list of issues. But for them, this idea of negotiating while the airstrikes continue, while the invasion pushes deeper into the country, further hinders their efforts into achieving what they want, which is complete state authority in the country, which of course includes disarming Hezbollah and other non-state groups. So it's a very complicated situation, and there's a lot of gaps in these talks, but they are committed to these talks. The president yesterday, President Aoun, said that talks are the least harmful option for Lebanon, so it's the safest option compared to going back into a full-scale war. But he did admit that Lebanon is left with very little choices at this point.
0: Can you, Karim, talk about the significance of, since March 2nd, Israel killing some 3,400 people in Lebanon? And you wrote a piece on it's seizing large swaths of southern Lebanon, including the medieval Beaufort Castle, the meaning of that, and what's happening in Nebatia and Tyre and the hospital that has almost been hit, bombed all around it, and what this means for the Lebanese people. And are they shifting their position, giving this level of bombardment?
12: Certainly. And there really, over the past week alone, there has been so much to unpack with that military escalation and literally in just 7 days. So the capturing of the Beaufort Castle, It is a 1,000-year-old Crusader castle. It's strategically located because of its elevation. It does not signal anything, beyond that immediate achievement, in the sense that it is a 1,000-year-old Crusader castle. It doesn't mean that Israel is going to roll into Beirut tomorrow, but it represents something greater than that, which is fears of a long-term occupation similar of that from 1982 to 2000. You know, the Litani River in southern Lebanon was used as a de facto border, in which, you know, Israeli troops are mostly present south of that river, and them crossing over into some of these towns close to the city of Nabati, including the towns where the castle is located, sort of symbolized sort of the balance of power at the moment. It definitely ruined a lot of the morale that maybe some people had. There was very little hope in the first place. And there are concerns that it's unclear where, you know, Israel could go. And now Israeli troops are very close to the city of Nabati, which is a major city in southern Lebanon. And on the flip side, of course, in the coastal city of Tyre is the country's fourth largest city. It was struck heavily in the past, but of course, there's a lot of concerns of to what extent Israel is going to push deeper in the southwestern part of Lebanon. A lot of people who are perhaps close to Nabati, close to Tyre as well, who are still living there, or maybe they went back home during this, you know, nominal ceasefire, are starting to flee again. And these, of course, are major cities in southern Lebanon. And for this kind of push to take place in a period of negotiations, exceptional periods of direct talks to Lebanon, Israel, brings a lot of concern that Lebanon really has no skin in the game. But at the same time, there's sort of this, from people I speak to, they understand that Lebanon, you know, is kind of in a, you know, it is a weak state, doesn't have a lot of leverage. And a lot of people are concerned. They sort of feel beholden to the regional and global powers on their fate. Regarding the hospital strike, yes, there was a strike near the Jabal Amal Hospital near the city of Tyre. We're still getting information from the authorities on the extent of the damages. But what you've seen, of course, is significant. There have been several people have been killed, at least a dozen medical workers who lived close to the hospital wounded. And of course, this brings about great concern. There's already dozens of medical workers and first responders who have been killed in Israeli strikes. Now, Israel says that, you know, some of these paramedics who are affiliated with Hezbollah's medical organization, the Islamic Health Committee, they are accusing them of being involved in military activity. But the Lebanese authorities are pushing back, saying this is not necessarily true. The World Health Organization is coming out with statements about the well-being of these hospitals. And of course, there's a lot of concern for people who are in these hospitals or need this kind of attention, special medical attention, of what's going to happen to them. And of course, a lot of Lebanese look into what's happening in the Gaza Strip and worry that it could happen to them as well, because, it's something that they've been glued to in the past. So it's definitely brought the morale down. I think a lot of people are definitely questioning Lebanon's ability to really make a change. It doesn't mean a lot of them are turning into the idea of supporting Iran or maybe supporting Hezbollah. Lebanese are still very divided on that. But a lot of Lebanese are questioning whether really any of the fate of the country is in their hands at all in the first place or not. The morale is low despite yesterday's breakthrough, which, of course, people are relieved about here. But, you know, people understand that this is not the end of the war and an escalation can happen at any point. The situation is fragile and no one here thinks otherwise, regardless of whether they support Hezbollah or not.
0: Do you think that Israel is bombing Lebanon to this extent because Netanyahu doesn't dare do the same to Iran, since Trump is putting pressure on him, but knows that if he bombs Lebanon, that will force Iran to stop negotiating?
12: You know, it's really hard to know these things. And I'm not one to sort of speculate, but what we have seen here at least is that, you know, there's an understanding that the Israeli authorities are trying to reassure northern people living in northern Israeli towns and villages by the border, who have been very concerned by Hezbollah's increased frequency of rocket attacks there. It's been far less frequent than in the last war, and you can tell by Hezbollah's military capabilities. But Hezbollah was able to reach just north of the city of Haifa and Nahariya as well, and there have been a lot of measures in northern Israel to close down schools and so on. And you can see that there has been sort of an assurance that we're going to keep, that they want to keep them safe. And that's the rhetoric we see from Israeli authorities as well. And it appears that the fact they have pushed deeper into Lebanon, that these attacks are still happening, you know, perhaps has brought some friction, and you can kind of tell from the statements that they need to do more. Our understanding is that there has been a divergence in Israeli and U.S. policy on Lebanon, in the sense that the United States has not been keen on letting Israel bomb the southern suburbs of Beirut and the heart of the capital. We hear the drones, we hear the jets here, but there hasn't been any airstrikes here in Beirut. In the southern suburbs, it seems they've launched two strikes in the southern suburbs since the ceasefire, and these are, you know, drone strikes targeting apartment buildings where, you know, according to the Israelis, there are, you know, some senior Hezbollah officials who were there. And we kind of saw the U.S. sort of pushing back against another a series of strikes against the southern suburbs from what happened yesterday. And you can see that Israel officials, Minister Ben-Gvir, for example, saying, you know, we need to bomb the southern suburbs. We have to send a message to, you know, to Hezbollah, to the Lebanese government, and so on. And this is sort of the push and pull that we're seeing between United States and Israel when it comes to Lebanon, but we don't know to what extent that will, whether Washington will change its perspective and let Israel bomb Beirut, for example. I think the next couple of days of talks will tell us, you know, a lot more about where things are heading, whether or not we will see some sort of convergence between both sides, or whether things will stay like this in this unstable situation. The United States appears keen to have a ceasefire with Iran, and certainly with the Iranian statements coming out, like from Foreign Minister Araghchi, for example, emphasizing on Lebanon's inclusion in their ceasefire, perhaps bombing the southern suburbs would have completely jeopardized the reported gaps being bridged between Washington and Tehran. So it's all interconnected. Even if there's a separate diplomatic track between Lebanon and the Israelis via Washington, it is part of the region in the end, and the Lebanese officials at the highest level are quite aware of that.
0: Karim Shahayeb, we want to thank you for being with us, AP journalist based in Beirut. We'll link to your most recent piece. Trump says Israel and Hezbollah have agreed to dial back fighting. Coming up, more than 200 people have now been killed in U.S. military strikes on boats in the Caribbean Eastern Pacific. We'll speak to Amnesty International. Stay with us.

0: Impressive will by Melmoth Luthi performing in our Democracy Now! Studio. This is Democracy Now!, democracynow.org, The War and Peace Report. I'm Amy Goodman with Juan Gonzalez. U.S. Southern Command says it's killed more than 200 people in over 60 strikes on boats in the Caribbean and Eastern Pacific. The Pentagon's claimed without evidence the boats are engaged in narco-trafficking operations, unquote. Human rights groups, including Amnesty International, have called the attacks extrajudicial killings and a form of murder. Earlier this year in March, the ACLU, the Center for Constitutional Rights, and other legal experts testified at a hearing on the legality of U.S. boat strikes at the Inter-American Commission on Human Rights. This is Angelo Guisado, senior staff attorney at CCR.
1: The United States' unprecedented military campaign, Operation Southern Spear, came without any plausible legal justifications. The world has failed to challenge these assassinations in any meaningful way. The invocation of narco-terrorism has empowered President Trump and Secretary of Defense Pete Hegseth to publicize the boat strike videos on social media. They are seen boasting and celebrating the wanton infliction of suffering and death and lampooning the lives of those caught in their crosshairs. We ask that the commission look through this thinly veiled cover and recognize the inhumanity that these actions reflect and the pain they have caused.
0: In April, Democratic Senator Tim Kaine of Virginia grilled Joint Chiefs of Staff Chair General Dan Kaine over the legality of the boat strikes during a Senate Armed Services Committee hearing.
2: What legal justification could there possibly be that would allow the U.S. military to strike boats in international waters and kill the occupants of those boats without a showing of evidence that there's narcotics on those boats?
3: I don't have a copy of the order issued to Southcom with me today. It's classified in its own right, which clearly articulates, based on a variety of criteria, what constitutes a valid military and legally valid target in that theater. And I know, I just want to say, I know and trust that our commanders at Echelon are rigorously following that legal opinion and those legal boundaries upon which we've been issued those orders.
2: And General Kaine, I would encourage again my colleagues, I am at a disadvantage. I've seen the legal opinion, but I can't talk about it because it's classified. I've seen the targeting criteria, but I can't talk about them because they're classified. I've seen the secret list of DTOs against whom we have declared war that even they haven't been informed of, but I can't talk about it because it's classified. But I would urge all of my colleagues to go to the SCIF and read the targeting criteria and get briefed about it. And then also look at all of the files of all the strikes that have taken place. I've done that with the first 46 strikes or so. And I think there's a profound mismatch between what is occurring and the underlying assumptions in the legal opinion.
0: That was Democratic Senator Tim Kaine of Virginia questioning Joint Chiefs of Staff Chair General Dan Kaine in April. We're joined now by Amanda Classing, National Director of Government Relations and Advocacy at Amnesty International USA. Amanda, you say these actions committed against people who pose no imminent threat to life are extrajudicial killings, a form of murder, and amount to crimes under international law. Explain what's happening as the number passes 200 of deaths caused by U.S. bombing of boats in the Caribbean and the Pacific.
4: Yeah, thank you so much, Amy, for having me on. So let me start by kind of clearing away the different types of justifications that are coming from the administration and look at the facts. So the first thing that we need to understand is that the U.S. is not in active conflict with any of these groups. The Eastern Pacific and the Caribbean, they aren't war zones. And drug smuggling is a crime. It is not a military attack. And so the laws of war do not apply in this situation. So if the laws of war don't apply, what does? So these are law enforcement operations. So under human rights law, we apply standards like policing. So the individuals on these boats have a right to life and a right to due process. And a government cannot use lethal force unless there's an imminent threat or and there's no less extreme measure to stop that imminent threat. What we know is that these boats can be interdicted. We know that because boats have in the past been interdicted. They continue to be by the Coast Guard in some situations. And Secretary Rubio himself, in fact, said that the boats could be interdicted, but instead they've decided to bomb them. So under all of these circumstances, there's no lawful reason for these killings. And therefore, we have a state, a government, intentionally killing people outside of any lawful circumstance. And that is an extrajudicial killing, which, as you say, is a form of murder. And so these extrajudicial killings are both strategy and murder is policy. And if that is the case, people of good conscience and U.S. taxpayers should be outraged, absolutely outraged, that their money is going to murder as a policy.
5: And Amanda, only a few of the people who've been killed by the U.S. military in these attacks have even been identified. They've been essentially accused, sentenced, and executed in one fell swoop. From a human rights perspective, how big of an obstacle is the virtual anonymity of the victims in terms of their families eventually seeking justice?
4: This is a massive problem. We don't know who these people are. The U.S. government has not told us who they have killed, why they have killed them, and on what evidence they've made that targeting decision. And so for family members, many of them are experiencing something similar to a disappearance. Their family member has gone out on a boat, and then they've not returned. The reasons why we have some identification is there have been some survivors that have been returned. And I want to also flag that they have not been prosecuted by the United States. They've been returned to their countries. Or there have been bodies that have actually washed up on shore. And some of those bodies can't be identified. We still don't know who they are. And so for families seeking justice, it is extraordinarily difficult to just not know what happened. And for people seeking justice and accountability, the fact that the U.S. has just failed to give any information, not only to the U.S. public, but they've stonewalled Congress as well. We don't know who they're killing. And that is the policy that they are pursuing.
5: And can you talk about the difference, let's say, between these series of attacks and previous incidents of extrajudicial killings by the U.S. government, for example, in Yemen and Pakistan and Somalia under President Obama?
4: Yeah, absolutely. So we, of course, had significant concerns about the illegality of the drone strikes, the Obama-era drone strikes that were extrajudicial killings under a rubric of war of terror. What we see here is using the same war of terror language, but expanding the government overreach to utilizing lethal means. And a significant difference is that while many human rights organizations and legal scholars were concerned about the drones killings, there were some discussions about whether or not this was under an international humanitarian law perspective. In this instance, there is near universal agreement that these are killings that are occurring in law enforcement operations, that drug smuggling under no rubric could be understood as a military attack. So this is an escalation building on the abuses and the expansion of executive power under the war of terror model to the use of lethal means against people described as criminals with no evidence.
0: And if you can comment, you know, over and over we see these, they look like video games, the bombing of these boats, and we don't even see people. There was one where we saw people. The Pentagon and President Trump releasing the video game bombings, but the unedited video of a double tap strike on the September 2nd attack on the boat, where apparently survivors were waving their hands or surrendering. We have never seen them, even though it was demanded by Congress.
4: Yeah, I mean, that instance is particularly troubling. So I should note that was, you know, September 2nd is when these strikes started. So we've got been 9 months in. And when it came to light that there was, in fact, a double tap in that instance, it wasn't just that there were survivors. The survivors were there for what we understand to be 45 minutes. And so the double tap was over a very long period of time. And Absolutely, we should all be demanding that the full video be released. We all need to understand exactly what happened, and whoever is accountable needs to be held to the highest standard of the law. Now, the gamification of these killings is also extraordinarily worrying. It really takes away the humanity of the people that are being targeted and killed. It makes it look like this is just a game, when in fact, it is a terrifying expansion of executive power.
0: Finally, Amanda, a bill is being marked up this week in Congress that directly applies. What is Amnesty International calling for?
4: So Amnesty has drafted a letter that we're submitting today to the House Armed Services Committee that outlines the many international law violations that have occurred over the last year and a half. Everything from UN Charter violations to these extrajudicial killings to the gutting of civilian harm protection mechanisms within the Department of Defense. And we are asking that members of Congress do not fund extrajudicial killings or other international law violations. And, you know, American taxpayers should be demanding the same thing. Their hardworking dollars should not be going to a policy of murder.
0: I want to thank you, Amanda Classing, National Director of Government Relations Advocacy at Amnesty International USA. Coming up, Stephen Thrasher and his new book, The Overseer Class, A Manifesto. Back in 20 seconds.

That's Roger Waters performing We Shall Overcome, accompanied by a young Alexander Rowatin on cello in the Democracy Now! Studio years ago. This is Democracy Now!, democracynow.org. I'm Amy Goodman with

0: The next 2 years of Thrasher's classes were canceled and he was denied tenure. He told Democracy Now at the time, "What they don't like is that I'm now applying the same social justice journalism principles that I've applied to race and that I've applied to LGBTQ people, to COVID and HIV, that I was now applying those to Palestine," he said. Stephen Thrasher is the author of the award-winning book, The Viral Underclass, The Human Toll When Inequality and Disease Collide. He's now out with a new book titled The Overseer Class, A Manifesto, in which he explores, quote, a phenomenon in which people from marginalized populations amass power not by uplifting people from the communities they come from, but by collectively cracking the skulls of their own. Stephen Thrasher's here in New York to present a film series he programmed, inspired by his book called Black Cops, Spies, and Overseers. The series will play at the Bam Rose Cinemas in Brooklyn starting June 5th. Stephen Thrasher, welcome to Democracy Now! How does your own experience link to your new book?
1: I have been reporting on police violence for many years. The first time I was on Democracy Now!, I was talking about the NYPD. And I saw when I was reporting in Ferguson a dynamic that I have seen many times of a white police officer either beating or killing a black person. And I noticed that as America grew more structurally critical of policing, that I was seeing a figure of black cops over and over again, that black cops were appearing in movies, that I was seeing them as talking heads on CNN and MSNBC, and of course running for many political offices. Joe Biden choosing two black women prosecutors as his, on his final list before choosing Kamala Harris. And so I started thinking about the ways that black cops are kind of rehabilitating police departments, as are women cops and LGBTQ cops, as Americans were more critical of what policing did and how violent it inherently is, the more often these people were dispatched. And those are the people who I call overseers, the ones who rule between the ruling class and the working class.
2: But Steve, isn't this essentially a historical problem that has existed not just in the U.S. but in other countries? I think of apartheid South Africa, when many of the troops of the South African minority white regime were themselves black and were put to repress their own people, or even in many parts of Nazi occupied Germany, where the actual delivering the repression in these various countries were from those countries, even though the Nazis were the occupiers?
1: Well, that's really an important point, Juan. And I got to travel through Africa, through South Africa and Uganda in the fall. And it was interesting hearing people say, why do you in America even think that there would be an alliance between black cops and black people? Because everybody here is black. And so they don't think of a racial container of solidarity that we often think about here. In South Africa, when I was visiting Prison 4, which is where Mandela was briefly kept before going to Robben Island, Gandhi was also kept there. The tour guide did explain to me that the white guards would walk along the top of the the perimeter, but it would be black guards who would be sent onto the yard to do the more intimate policing. And you're right to bring up the case of capos in the concentration camps, who were people who collaborated with the Nazis. And I'm thinking historically too on this. I'm thinking back to when overseers were literally the people who worked on plantations and made sure that enslaved workers worked as hard as they possibly could on behalf of the master. That person was usually white, but they were sometimes black. And the white overseers often had black drivers who worked with them. And those were the people that the master exploited, the close kinship, the relationship, to try to get a more intimate level of surveillance and to try to get more work and more value out of what they were doing.
2: And you posted during the Gaza campus protests at Columbia University, you said going to see Columbia University's first Arab president, work with New York City's black cop mayor, Eric Adams, and with the NYPD's first Latino chief, Edward Caban, to arrest as many diverse students as possible. You talk about this first narrative and this individualistic view of how achievement occurs in America. Could you Could you elaborate on that?
1: Yeah. So what I found in college campuses was that we diversified the disciplinarian apparatus and nothing else. So I saw that at Columbia when I was beaten up at Northwestern. It was the black chief of police who manhandled me personally. And then I started thinking about how I'd seen black cops, chief cops at the University of Chicago, at

0: at Northwestern, at NYU, at Columbia. I looked at 22 schools I'd reported on. 19 had a black chief of police. And just looking at those 19 schools to create sort of a control for the variable, they had 100% black cops at those 19 schools. They only had about 5% black students, 6% black faculty. So what I saw was that often chiefs of police, deans, middle managers, people with positions of some power, they're often diversified in this way. And those are the people dispatched as overseers, but they're not there to help, people like them. They're really there to crack their skulls. And I certainly saw that's an exploitation of identity. It's Gay Pride Month right now. I could have an affinity with someone like Karine Jean-Pierre, who hailed herself as the first LGBTQ press secretary. But she was also the face of the genocide of Gaza. And she's been going out on kind of a press rehabilitation tour right now, trying to get back in people's good graces. Instead of, the overseer dynamic makes it so that we are supposed to feel an affinity with someone like her because she's the first to do this. But we could have a sense of affinity with LGBTQ people in Gaza, with LGBTQ people in Iran, with LGBTQ people in any of the countries that have been bombed by the United States. And people in those positions try to elide and obscure the horizontal connection we have to people we could feel solidarity with, and instead want us to feel it for this first person who's often suppressing the group that we're from.
1: We just have a minute, then we're going to do a post-show, Stephen Thrasher. But you, in fact, applied to be a New York police officer back in 2003. Can you talk about what led you to consider that and your motivations to write this book?
0: I'm prepared to get canceled for that. But I also want to show people that you can change over time. The reason I applied was because I needed a job. I'd gone to film school. I had a lot of student debt. I wasn't getting media work. I'd previously applied to be a teaching fellow. I didn't get that. And so I applied for this job. And I think when we are critical of the fact that a majority of ICE agents are Latino, we also have to wrestle with the fact that ICE is the major hiring program of the federal government right now. And so we need to give people options for things they can do for a living and not just rely on individual moral decisions for how to deal with these systemic problems.
1: And in the last 10 seconds, DEI, the Trump administration's attack on it and your thoughts on it?
0: I make a critique of DEI that's different from the Trump administration's. I think DEI doesn't go far enough. What the Trump administration is doing is racist.
1: We're going to talk more about this in our post-show conversation, which folks can get at democracynow.org. Stephen Thrasher, author of the new book, The Overseer Class, A Manifesto. He's in New York to present a film series inspired by his book called Black Cops, Spies, and Overseers. It's at the Bam Rose Cinemas in Brooklyn starting June 5th. We'll talk about that in the post-show as well. That does it for our show. I'll be speaking after the showing of Steal the Story, Please at IFC on Thursday, June 4th, along with the film's director at 6:30. On Friday, I'll be in Tampa. We'll be celebrating WMNF and the screening at Sunray Cinema. And on Saturday and Sunday at the O Cinema in Miami. You can get details at democracynow.org. I'm Amy Goodman with Juan Gonzalez for another edition of Democracy Now!

instrumental by Henry Townsend in the background. Thanks so much for listening to the Tuesday Afternoon Music Mix. 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Currently 75 degrees with sunny skies and a high of 77 expected. Low of 54 overnight with clear skies. Time to leave those windows open overnight. High of 79 on Wednesday, low of 55. Again, clear skies until maybe Friday night. Highs in the low 80s and lows in the low 60s for the rest of the week. Maybe a little rain coming in Friday night and maybe Saturday, but not a lot. My name is Cindy Bollet. This is, as I said, the Tuesday Afternoon Music Mix. This is Allie Strutt by Henry Mule Townsend. On the Tuesday Afternoon Music Mix, we got a lot of stuff queued up, ready to go. Thanks so much for listening.

The moon and stars hang out in bars just talking. I still love that picture of us walking.

some Adam O'Farrell in the background. We just heard Ruth Moody and Trouble and Woe from her 2013 release, These Wilder Things. We heard a segment of the Stephen Colbert Show from 2018, and that was John Prine featuring Sturgis Simpson and Brandi Carlile. Charlie Crockett from his new one called Fastest Gun Alive. Age of Ram is the new album, and we heard Fastest Gun Alive. Chris Smither did What They Say from $100 Valentine, and American Pirates did The Reverse Rag, number 3 from their new album, What a Friend. You gotta walk away, you wanna walk that lonesome valley. Mississippi John Hurt from Christian Hymns. We started off the hour with Henry Townsend. Kind of a lot of songs in that set. That's from his album Mule. We heard that on vinyl. It was called Alley Strut. I'm going to have to talk some more. Oh my. Let's see how it goes. This is the events calendar. Trivia night with Bloomington Pub Quiz tonight from 8:30 to 10:30 at the back door on 207 South College Avenue. Walk-in, drop-in tech help for ages 18 and up is still going on. Started at 1 o'clock, goes till 3. That's meeting room 2C of the Monroe County Public Library here on Kirkwood Avenue. 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Tuesday Farmers Market starts at 4 o'clock with music from Don't Call Me Betty from 5 to 6:30. The whole Farmers Market is from 4 to 7. That's in Hopewell Commons, 332 West University Street in Bloomington. 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

Jamaica Reed Quartet from their new album called Dance, Skip, Hop, with exclamation points. And ooh, long. It's not that long. Only 6 minutes. Anyway, this last set we heard Cheek Imbra Fam and Gubo Lo from the new album called Aduna. Slow Leaves gave us Don't Fret from their new one called The Ruins of Things Unfinished. Sammy Davis Jr. did Hey There from the Deluxe Anthology Volume 4, compilation of Rat Pack music. Subtract featuring Ezra Koenig did Neudorp New York from their Mono Disco Remix. From the Disco Remixes, Disco Mixes from 2018. I'm just in love with that song. 41 minutes after 1 in the afternoon, WFHB is a proud sponsor of the 2026 Grand Falloon Festival featuring Waxahachie, otherwise known as singer-songwriter Katie Crutchfield. Waxahachie's sound has evolved over the years from lo-fi folk to alt-tinged country. The show is Saturday, June 20th at Switchyard Park in Bloomington. More information at buzzkurtchumley.org. That's in that Grand Falloon series with Gillian Welsh and Dave Rawlings and that other band that doesn't come to mind, but you know it. You're screaming it to me and the radio, aren't you? 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

Well, Wes Montgomery, for your 2 o'clock hour. I'm not going to play it for the whole hour, but topping up the hour. 4 on 6, this album. Tyler Ballgame gave us Deepest Blue from his new album, For the First Time Again. Nick Drake did Clothes of Sand. Made to Love Magic was that great compilation. If you liked Nick Drake, you should look up that one. Diana Darby did Say Goodbye from her Otterson release from last year. And Memblem did Need You from Jet Lag. Miss Grit did You Will Change with Preston Foulkes on drums from Under My Umbrella. That's her new one. And in that break, we heard Tamika Reid Quartet. Ooh, Long. From Dance, Skip, Hop. 1 minute after 2 in the afternoon, time for me to tell you that you are listening to WFHB, volunteer-powered community radio at 91.3 FM for South Central Indiana, also 98.1 in Bloomington, 100.7 in Brown County, 106.3 in Ellisville, and online at wfhb.org. Currently 78 degrees. We've hit our high expected with sunny skies and clear skies overnight tonight. Low of 54, high of 80 on Wednesday. Again, sunny skies and clear mostly overnight. 57 for the low and 83, sunny again on Thursday. Thursday night, we'll see a low of 62 with mostly clear skies again. Then mostly sunny Friday, high of 83, low of 65. Maybe a little slight chance of showers coming in Friday, but hey, it's only Tuesday, right? Stay tuned for your Mo's Moment after this. My name's Cindy Bollet. This is the Tuesday Afternoon Music Mix.

0: I'm Dr. Anthony Lizerwitz, and this is Climate Connections. Climate change is causing more extremely hot days in many parts of the U.S., and a recent report highlights the danger that heat can pose to rural residents. Grace Wickerson is with the Federation of American Scientists. She says many rural residents work outside in the hot sun. And according to the analysis by her group and the nonprofit Headwaters Economics, people in rural areas are more likely to have chronic diseases or other pre-existing conditions,
1: as well as other risk factors like age that make them more vulnerable to the impacts of heat.
0: And it can be hard for rural residents to find relief. Most live far away from a cooling center, and their homes tend to be older and difficult to keep cool. On top of that, rural public health programs are often underfunded, and many rural hospitals have closed. As the climate warms, heat waves are growing more severe.
1: And they're also happening more frequently. So this is putting a lot of stress on people, infrastructure, and communities.
0: But according to the report, there are ways to minimize the risks. For example, implementing workplace protections, funding rural health programs, and retrofitting homes can help keep people safe from heat. Climate Connections is produced by the Yale Center for Environmental Communication. To learn more about climate change, visit climateconnections.org.
2: You're talking about your woman, I wish you could see mine. You're talking about your woman, I wish you could see mine. Every time she started loving, she bring eyesight to the blind. I know her daddy got some money, I can tell by the way she walked. I know her daddy got some money, I can tell by the way she walked.

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Don't you know she fine? One look at that woman bring eyesight to the blind.

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And I can see that you've got some more tears to shed. I can see

Yeah. It's a Christmas album, but it's Dave Stryker, local phenom on the guitar. Is he still a faculty member at IU? Used to be. Adjunct, maybe. Maybe a real one. This is God Rest Ye Merry Gentlemen, of course, from his 8-track Christmas, Dave Stryker. Roy Orbison gave us Crying. I don't know what album that's from, but it's from 2014. It must be a remake. Garnet Sims and the Enchanters did Cry Baby from the Best Of. We heard Open Road do a nice cover of Can't Let Go featuring Lucia Combs. That's a Lucinda Williams cover. Open Road has an album out called Skylark. I wonder if they do any Hoagie tracks on that one. That's from 2023. The Lemon Twigs did 2 or 3 from their album called Look for Your Mind! Exclamation point. And of course, we started off with our most moment, Eyesight to the Blind. Mose Allison from that great compilation called Alice in Wonderland. 21 minutes after 2 in the afternoon. Time for some more items from our events calendar. At 5 o'clock, 5 to 7, at the Mother Hubbard's Cupboard, you can attend a yogurt workshop. 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Registration is required for this dinosaur-themed craft in Meeting Room 2B of the Monroe County Public Library, downtown at 303 East Kirkwood Avenue. And sure, I wish I could be there, but from 6 to 8, it's all-ages skate session with DJ Lee of WFHB's Youth Radio. Woohoo! That's over at Western Skateland, 930 West 17th Street in Bloomington. My knee's not quite healed up enough for skating, but I'll be in there in spirit. 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Well, as you know, on the days that I do the Old Changing Way, which is the first and third Tuesdays of the month, I'll be on tonight from 9 to 11. We're featuring the new release from our favorite piano player, Californian Todd Walton. Todd's a folky minimalist on piano and also a fabulous cartoonist and a noted singer and author. Many other favorites adorn this show. Maitri, the stunning Korean a cappella group. Home Free, the outrageous country a cappella group. Kristen Granger, Dave Carter, and 2 from Richard Thompson. That's all tonight from 9 to 11 on your best radio station, WFHB. We're going to start off with that Kristen Granger track now as a little preview of tonight's Old Changing Way. Thanks for listening.

Something new from Todd Walton in the background. This one's called Messenger from Too Much Beautiful. His brand new release. Before Todd, we heard Richard Thompson. She sang Angels to Rest from Sweet Warrior. Paige Pleasance did Queen of Fools. Abigail LaPelle did All Dressed Up. And Christian Granger and True North started off with Tattooed, a love song from Ghost Tattoo. All those tracks and more on The Old Changing Way tonight. Tonight from 9 to 11 here on WFHB. Steve Pollitt puts together the playlist for the show. Happy to bring it to you a couple times a month. 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

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I'm with the City of Bloomington Community and Family Resources Department, Safe and Civil City Program. 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

Ever since I put your picture in a frame, ever since I put your picture in a frame.

Tom Waits and Picture in a Frame from his Mule Variations. I think that might be my favorite album of his. I don't know. It's hard to tell. Molly Tuttle did Helpless, featuring the Old Crow Medicine Show. It's a single from 2020. And Crosby, Stills, Nash & Young did the original, I believe, from a 2021 remaster called Deja Vu. Todd Walton did Golden Light in that preview to the old Changing Way. This will end up the show for this Tuesday afternoon. I'll be back tonight at 9 for the old Changing Way. This is Little Darlin'. No, my bad. My Ideal, featuring Art Tatum, Ben Webster, Red Calendar, Bill Douglas. This is from September and Woody Allen soundtrack. 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
2: 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Goethe's Devil did it. Superstitious ship captains and newsroom editors alike forbid it. And NYU philosophy professor Charles Shaw went a step further in a New York Times article in 1931. Whistling, he said, is the unmistakable sign of the moron. It's only the inferior and maladjusted individual who ever seeks emotional relief in such a bird-like act as that of whistling. Joe Belmont would have differed. He made a career out of whistling, impersonating our feathered friends for dozens of recordings in the early 1900s. You've been listening to The Blue Jay and the Thrush, an Edison Blue Ambrol cylinder from 1914.
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2: 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I'm Brett Barry.

It's 2 minutes past 3 o'clock on this Tuesday afternoon. And once again, you've joined us. Maybe it's your first time. If it is, welcome. You're on the Tuesday afternoon mix on WFHB. I'm Jim Odom, and I'll be with you here until 5 o'clock today. As always, got a lot of great music queued up and ready to play for you. We'll talk about things happening around our area. And generally, just as usual, try to have a good time on this Tuesday afternoon. It's 79 degrees right now in Bloomington under fair skies. Looking for a high of 78, so we've exceeded that by a degree. It's sunny skies for the next few days in the forecast. Looking for a high of 80 tomorrow, high of 82 on Thursday. I have 83 on Friday, and then on Saturday, we have a slight chance of thunderstorms trickling back in with a high of 83 again. That brand new music from Adrian Young, playing behind the talking right now. A song called Porch Shoot, from a new LP out from Adrian Young. Added to our library just a couple of weeks ago. Now I have a good mix of a lot of new music, and we'll have some old ones to throw in there too. But like usual on these Tuesday afternoons, try to give you a taste of what we've added to our library here and what's top albums on WFHB. Thanks for joining us on the Tuesday Afternoon Mix.

across the aisle.

Closing out that first set with music from Jackson Browne, The Night Inside Me, from the very best of Jackson Browne. The original track came out in 2002. All new music before that, Beth Orton did Waiting from the new LP, The Ground Above. Shaky Graves, When the Love is New, from a new album called Fondness, Etc. And we heard Bleachers kicking off that set with We Should Talk from their new album, Everyone for 10 Minutes. And it is 21 minutes past 3 o'clock on this Tuesday afternoon, time that we typically take a look at some things happening around our area. So let's do that right now. Tuesday Farmers Market is happening from 4 until 7 o'clock this evening at Hopewell Commons. And they've got music from Don't Call Me Betty from 5 to 6:30 today. Hopewell Commons, if you don't know, is at 332 West University Street in Bloomington. There's a yogurt workshop at Mother Hubbard's Cupboard. That's happening this afternoon from 5 until 7 o'clock. And the address is 1100 West Allen Street in Bloomington. 5:45 until 6:45 this afternoon. In Meeting Room 2B at the Monroe County Public Library is the Adult Craft Club. The theme today is Unearth a Story. Registration is requested, and you can find that at the Monroe County Public Library website. As always, our complete calendar listing is available at WFHB.org. 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This is called Incantations from the album Blue Morpho.

0: How can I take it back? How can I?
1: I was on the road to Buffalo. 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

I wasn't there.

0: Austin-based band Mingo Fish Trap with a song called Sunday Afternoon from 2005's album Yesterday. The Red Clay Strays just before that out of Mobile, Alabama. Demons in Your Choir off of their upcoming new LP release. The LP is called Grateful. Gracie and Rachel before that with How Can I? And Radiohead guitarist Ed O'Brien with a new solo LP called Blue Morpho. We heard Incantations to begin that set. It's 3:41 right now on this Tuesday afternoon. 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Edwin McCain and Five for Fighting are both known as singer-songwriters and have teamed up for this tour. More information at browncountymusiccenter.com. 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

Wrapping up this set with new music from the Lemon Twigs. That's called Friday, I'm Gonna Love You, from the new release, I've Got a Broken Heart. Basha, just before that, from 2018, a song called Butterfly. Tipa Tipo, a kind of Bloomington-based band right now. I'll let you figure that one out. With a new song called Peter Pan. Rose's Pawn Shop before that with Going Out in the Wild. And Alison Krauss and Union Station kicked off that set for us with The Lucky One. And they're going to be in concert at the Brown County Music Center on Tuesday, the 23rd of June, coming up with Jerry Douglas sitting in with Union Station on that particular event night. And that's going to just about wrap it up now for this first hour of the second half of the Tuesday Afternoon Mix on WFHB. It is 4 o'clock. And I think you're aware, but I want to remind you that this is listener-supported WFHB, Bloomington, Bedford, Ellettsville, Nashville, community radio for South Central Indiana. 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

It's 4 o'clock and we are holding tight at 79 degrees in Bloomington. That's our high, and I don't think we're going to get any warmer than that for today, at least according to the National Weather Service. We have sunny skies in store for the next, for the rest of this week, really. High of 80 tomorrow, high of 82 on Thursday, high of 83 on Friday, high of 83 again on Saturday, and then we do get a chance of some thunderstorms creeping back in on Saturday afternoon. Great start to summer here in South Central Indiana. 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Jim Odom with you until 5 o'clock. We'll play some great music this next hour, take a look at some things happening around the area, and we'll talk about some other things during the hour. In case you're wondering, the music we're listening to right now is from a band out of Thailand, Khun Narin. The song is called Poet Wong Part 1.

That's Cat Power with her cover of Nothing Compares to You, just released a couple of weeks ago. The Womack Sisters before that with a song called Chauffeur. They Might Be Giants with their latest LP out with a song called Wu-Tang. And we kicked off that set with Ziggy Marley with Ja We Give Glory from the new LP Bright Side. It is 21 minutes past 4 o'clock now on this Tuesday afternoon music mix. Let's take a look at a few things happening around the South Central Indiana area. There is an all-ages skate session with DJ Lee of WFHB's Youth Radio. That's happening tonight from 6 until 8 o'clock at Western Skateland at 930 West 17th Street in Bloomington. In the Kitchen, Make Your Own Pesto is a class being offered at In the Kitchen at 115 North College Avenue. That's from 6:30 until 7:45 tonight. This hands-on class will explain the basics of pesto, including origins, iterations, and ratios. 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Our complete calendar listing is available at WFHB.org. 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

0: That's Olive Jones with a song called Plains. Just before that, Louisiana's Mark Broussard with These Walls from the new album Chance Worth Taking. Joby Riccio before that, Love of the Song. Brother Wallace with a kind of a throwback soul tune, Electric Love. And we kicked off that set with Chinese American Bear with All the People from the new album Dim Sum and Then Some. It is 41 minutes, almost 42 minutes past 4 o'clock on this Tuesday afternoon music mix on WFHB. 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
0: Greg Mendez is coming to the Bishop on Monday, June 15th here in Bloomington. Thought I'd give you a little preview of what you might hear if you go to see Greg Mendez at the Bishop on June 15th. Here's a new song called So Mean from his latest LP, Beautyland.

Music from Greg Allman. His cover from back in 1973 of a Jackson Browne tune called These Days. Really like that cover, too. Another cover playing underneath right now, Dave Stryker with The Fool on the Hill. Just before Greg Allman, we heard The Marlowes, a great little band out of Singapore, doing some nice new soul music through the changes.

Death Cab for Cutie, brand new music, Riptides. Just before that, and Greg Mendez kicked off that set with us with So Mean. And as I mentioned, Greg Mendez will be at the Bishop in Bloomington on Monday, June 15th.

Quick look at the weather before we go. It's an easy one. 79 degrees right now under sunny skies, and we have sunny skies through Friday. High of 80 tomorrow, high of 82 on Thursday, high of 83 on Friday. Lows in the high 50s, low 60s. A great week to be out and about. Chance of thunderstorms kicking back in on Saturday afternoon. Hey, thanks for joining us for this edition of the Tuesday Afternoon Mix on WFHB. My name is Jim. Always fun being with you on these Tuesday afternoons. Hope you're having a great one. Local news is coming up next on WFHB.

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1: And I'm Aiden Verdi. 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
2: The current jail can and should be rehabilitated. It's better to have a jail that is physically constrained so that we can't just indefinitely keep expanding.
0: In today's newscast, WFHB correspondent Jorge Casillas speaks with Sam Holdeman and Seth Mutchler, two members of the group Care Not Cages, about the County Council's recent rejection of North Park as a new jail site. More in today's feature report.
3: It really riles up the crowd, brings energy to the stadium.
4: Ready, fire!
3: I had the pleasure of being the canning crew leader. For me, just being as big of a fan as I was, it allowed me to just kind of embrace that tradition now.
1: That's ROTC cadet Sam Enos on the feeling he gets shooting Big Jake. That's the cannon fired in Memorial Stadium every time IU football scores a touchdown. Hear more later in the show in a feature report. But first, this news.

0: 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A collaboration between the B-Square Bulletin and WFHB. This next edition is titled Bloomington RDC Moves Hopewell South Housing from Concept Towards Construction. That's coming up next on WFHB.
1: Bloomington's Redevelopment Commission used its regular meeting on Monday to push the Hopewell South project out of the conceptual phase and into the mechanics of platting and permitting. In the western corner of the site, the RDC took a step towards getting potential home construction started before the year's end. A few separate items on the agenda included Hopewell South, acceptance of the City Council's conditions on the planned unit development, or PUD, blanket authorization for staff to pursue all necessary plats and permits, and a targeted lot line adjustment aimed at getting a handful of houses started ahead of the main infrastructure work. Hopewell South is the portion of the IU Health Hospital redevelopment project that sits south of First Street. On a unanimous vote, the RDC formally accepted the reasonable conditions the Bloomington City Council attached to the Hopewell South PUD when it gave its approval of the rezone on May 6th. Assistant City Attorney Dana Carr told commissioners they essentially had two choices: accept the council's conditions and move forward, or reject them. RDC Executive Director Anna Killian Hansen made clear her position on that.
2: It's up to you if you'd like to go through the reasonable conditions we can. If you do not wish to accept them, then it would mean to try to draft a different PUD to go back and start again. With trying to get something else passed.
3: Please don't make me do that.
1: Affordability, which was one of the most contentious topics throughout the City Council's deliberation, reappeared during the RDC's discussion on Monday. The Council's condition requires that at least 35% of all dwelling units in Hopewell South be, quote, permanently affordable, with a goal of reaching 50%. Within that 35%, at least 15% of total units have to be reserved for households earning at or below 90% of the area median income, and at least 20% for households at or below 120% of AMI. Killian Hansen told RDC members that satisfying the council's affordability condition is, quote, going to be difficult at best, given the uncertain construction costs. But she said the administration will do our college try on trying to get as many affordable units as possible without creating an additional burden to the RDC, unquote. The commission ultimately agreed to an amendment to the resolution proposed by RDC member Lori McRobbie.
4: Something like, we intend to comply with the conditions to the extent that they can feasibly be accomplished without significantly undermining the goals of increasing Bloomington's housing stock and Bloomington's affordability goals.
1: Infrastructure work for most of Hopewell South is supposed to be completed by spring 2027. If that basic timeline holds, it would mean several houses in the Hopewell South neighborhood could be finished by late 2027. Killian Hansen wrote the B-Square, quote, 2027 is going to be a good year for housing supply. It won't be enough, but it should have an impact. For WFHB News, I'm Cade Young.
5: That was the latest edition of B-Square Bites. A collaboration between B-Square Bulletin and WFHB. 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

0: Up next, the Monroe County Council rejected the North Park property as a new jail site during last Tuesday's meeting. In today's feature report, WFHB news correspondent Jorge Casillas interviewed two members of Care Not Cages. A portion of that interview is coming up next on the WFHB local news.
1: With the county council finally coming to the decision to completely reject the North Park property Tuesday night, could you please explain what this means for not just Care Not Cages, not just the inmates in Monroe County Jail, the community as a whole?
2: Yeah, so it really allows us as a community to take a step back and sort of reevaluate how we're approaching this issue. I think thus far, it's been very much an incarceration first approach. It's been, well, we have to fix the jail. We have to build a new jail. We have to make a bigger jail because numbers are going up and we're just going to assume they're going to keep going up. There's nothing we can do about that. All of these like ideas. And this really lets us sort of do like a reset, go back to square one and think about like, okay, what is the problem? And the problem is incarceration. The problem is that we are arresting people. We are throwing them in jail. And if we sort of take that, if we take like a person first approach to this rather than incarceration first, we can really have this opportunity now that we've sort of stopped this runaway train of North Park finally to really kind of reevaluate how we're approaching this. And that is really, I think, involves shifting, you know, the jail is a big piece of it, but it's not the totality of this issue. And that really allows, as Sam was sort of saying, for us to refocus a lot of this energy and these funds into these like services, things that actually help people and actually help our community versus incarceration, which just sort of keeps that vicious cycle going.
1: As you said, the biggest problem is the incarceration. I'm going to rattle off some numbers for you. So there are currently 145 inmates in the Monroe County Sheriff's Office inmate census who are arrested for drug or alcohol-related charges. As of May 19th, 2026, there are 200 to 290 inmates being held in the county jail daily. Could there be any programs that could be utilized to help combat the overpopulation problems raised by the ACLU?
2: Yeah, so I actually want to give major props to a local nonprofit organization, New Leaf, New Life. They do jail reentry work and they do extraordinary work. And the efficacy of their work shows in their numbers. Their executive director, Heather Bland, gave a presentation at the Sophia Travis Grants Program meeting on the 13th of this month, 13th of May. And she cited some numbers that I'd like to quote really quickly talking about that. So, right. So in the state of Indiana, the recidivism rate was 38% last year. And that's up 16% since 2022. So incarceration in the state is rising. But mentees in New Leaf New Life's program who gained housing support from New Leaf New Life, that recidivism rate was 5.97%, just this incredibly small fraction. And even for mentees that take part in a less intensive program, part of the program, that's like resource coordination, which helps them with like jobs, transportation, that recidivism rate was 12.6%. So yes, absolutely there are, and that's just one organization with a staff of three people who are doing all of this work. And there are a lot of organizations in our community that help people with substance use treatment, with housing security, with food security. And really, that is the way to sort of like address this concern.
1: And with the North Park property now completely out of the equation, the county council still plans on seeking other properties in order to address the unconstitutionality of the current jail by building a new one. What is your opinion on this council still seeking out a new jail as a solution to the concerns raised by the ACLU?
3: In our opinion, and based on a couple reports that the county has commissioned themselves, the current jail can and should be rehabilitated. We are opposed to a new jail because we don't want additional money being sunk into a system that is working for no one. And because the sites proposed have been selected to be giant and to allow for indefinite expansion. And so one of the things that's very scary about the new jail proposal is, you know, not just that it is new, but the fact that it will be bigger and that it will be built on a site with the acreage to allow for it to expand indefinitely. And so our fear would be that that will just become our county's go-to solution to economic crisis, essentially, and that it's better to have a jail that is physically constrained so that we can't just indefinitely keep expanding.
1: And how can people who are opposed to the new jail project get involved to make their voices heard?
3: I guess an easy way to do that would be to come to future like county council meetings, can always, or, you know, commissioners meetings, can always write an email, give them a call, reach out to us as well. But yeah, just like having conversations about it with your friends and loved ones and neighbors, and I think is pretty impactful. I think at this point, most people in the community are kind of aware of this proposal, but there is so much going on that we need to like help each other stay on top of it. And I think it's a lot harder for them to do things when the public is aware that this will involve income tax increases and things like that. So I think just building public awareness is a major thing.
2: Okay. Yeah. And I also think just talking about, right, getting involved, I think there's sort of the advocacy, which showing up at meetings, reaching out to us at Care Not Cages. One of the easiest ways is we're on Instagram, carenotcages.moco. That's a really easy way to get in touch with us, learn about future meetings that we're holding. But also just sort of speaking about these like social service providers, volunteering your time if you have time. I know that, you know, everybody's busy balancing a lot, you know, trying to make ends meet. But if you have the time to donate your time to places like New Leaf New Life, like Beacon, like the Mother Hubbard's Cupboard, Pantry 279, that's a way both to stay involved and to actually advance this sort of shift in thinking of actually putting it into action, because those services are actually, that's the work of reducing recidivism right there.

0: You're listening to an interview with Sam Holdeman and Seth Mutchler, two members of the group Care Not Cages, who opposed the new jail effort. Stay tuned to the second half of that interview on the WFHB Local News.
1: According to the ACLU, there will be no more extensions or delays for a plan on either building a new county jail or addressing the problems raised by the ACLU and improving the conditions of the current jail. The hard deadline, as you know, is tomorrow, May 29th. And with that being said, what is, in your opinion, the best solution to address the problems raised by the ACLU when the time is of the essence?
2: Yeah, so I think it's important to understand the original suit, which came in 2008, and the conditions that were raised therein, which were overcrowding, lack of access to physical exercise, and just poor conditions caused by the overcrowding. And it's important to also put that in the context of the fact that since the pandemic, our population numbers have been much lower in the jail.
3: So it decreased from 2024 to 2025. The average daily population decreased by a small amount, but it is going down. And notably, right, in 2023, the average daily population of the jail was under 200. So that really goes to show that it can be done and that we can enact policies that can accomplish that.
2: So I guess, number one, in terms of what makes a jail constitutional, it's a very complicated question, but as defined by that initial lawsuit, constitutional meant that we needed to keep our jail population numbers under a certain threshold, that it needed to be monitored, and that inmates needed to be given at least 2 hours of physical exercise a week, stuff like that. And those conditions can and are being met in the current jail, which is not to say that it is a great place to be or one that I would want anyone to be in. There are certainly issues with the current jail and it needs an investment to address those. But the current jail, there's nothing about the fact that it's, you know, multi-story, for example, that means it is inherently unconstitutional. We can provide, you know, constitutional services in that facility if it is renovated and maintained. So, I mean, from my personal perspective, I think the fact that the county is open to further litigation is not necessarily a bad thing, because that is the means that people in jail have for ensuring that their rights are respected. And in fact, being under a settlement agreement whereby, like, as a class, they can no longer sue the county actually limits their ability to seek redress for conditions in the jail. So from my, you know, personal opinion as, you know, just someone living in Monroe County, I don't see the dismissal of the private settlement agreement as an issue. I understand that maybe if I was a sheriff or county commissioner or county counselor, I would see this as sort of a legal, that would make me nervous. But like for me, as just like as someone who just wants the people in jail to have access to legal recourse, like I don't see it as inherently a problem.
1: And I had an interview with Julie Thomas immediately after the decision was made to deny the North Park property. She called I'm paraphrasing here, but she called the main reason why the issues raised by the Monroe County Jail was because it was a rush job, as we needed a jail since we didn't have one. Is there anything that you would like to input to that? Or if there's just a better solution than moving on to a new jail or like renovating that same jail, even if it is considered a rush job by Commissioner Thomas?
2: First off, like my first level instinctive response to this is that it seems to create this contrast between a sort of a bad jail and a good jail, whereby there exists something called a humane jail that can be perfectly designed such that it is, you know, rehabilitative in nature and is this, you know, public service to the community. And from my point of view, jails are inherently bad places for mental health treatment, for substance use treatment. And so I don't think that there's like this magical jail design that is going to fix these issues, which are much broader economic and social issues and are not going to be fixed by brick and mortar jail facility. And then in terms of the design of the current jail, the things that they bring up is that would be flawed the most often are the multi-story factor of it. There are plenty of large cities that have multi-story jails. There's issues with the elevator. Okay, put in a new elevator that costs a couple million dollars. We don't need an entire new facility because we need a new elevator. So things like that.
3: Yeah, and just to sort of second that, I mean, I am not a structural engineer, but there are experts in this field who have studied the jail and who have found that it can be renovated, that it can be brought to a standard that we may be more comfortable with, even though, like Sam was saying, we're uncomfortable with the jail at all. You know, the most humane conditions of those outside of jail in the first place. But yeah, in like 2021, Dr. Kenneth Ray put out a study that discussed the jail, and in 2024, RQAW, and they found that the jail can be renovated. The only sort of reason why they may have said, well, it's not feasible is because it can't be made bigger, right? We can't add beds to it. But if we say, okay, well, we want to try to keep our bed count the same or lower it, then renovation does become this feasible option. And when you hear the commissioners talk about and the sheriff talk about, well, the building can't be fixed, it can't be fixed. That's because, in my opinion, like, they can't be fixed because they want to make it bigger. And that is an actual legitimate sort of threshold that can't be passed, but that's the threshold we shouldn't be aiming to pass anyway.
4: That was an interview with Seth Mutchler and Sam Holdeman of Care Not Cages. Because the county did not approve the purchase agreement from North Park, the ACLU officially dismissed its longstanding private settlement regarding jail conditions, clearing the path for new litigation. Stay tuned for more coverage from correspondent Jorge Casillas regarding the new jail effort on the WFHB Local News.

The popularity of Indiana University football is a relatively new phenomenon, but some IU football traditions go way back. Attend any home game at Memorial Stadium and there is one sound that fans hope to hear because it means IU has scored a touchdown. It's the celebratory blast from Big Jake, the ROTC cannon. Correspondent Julia Timmering has that story in a feature report produced in partnership with the Media School at Indiana University.

0: 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There's something special about Football Saturdays in Bloomington, Indiana. You can see it in the smiles of families walking into Memorial Stadium. You can feel it in the tradition that runs deep through Indiana University. It's more than a game. It's generations coming together, united by pride and passion and loyalty. And when the Big Jake Cannon fires, echoing through the stadium, you realize this is Indiana football. Today, we are going to be hearing from Cadet Sam Enos all about the Big J Cannon, and from superfan Henry Maley all about Indiana University.
1: Jake is a cannon that we fire off during the football games. It is a 75-millimeter pack howitzer.
2: Ready, fire!
1: Which we fire off every time Indiana scores a touchdown, and it really rouses up the crowd, brings energy to the stadium.
3: Hit the punt, 94, Heaton
0: Whitehead. The cannon has created such an impact on students, families, and Bloomington locals. It's a part of tradition. Students love it. The crowd gets excited and ready to continue to cheer on the Hoosiers, waiting for the touchdown to hear the cannon boom.
1: We love firing off the cannon. It brings us really close to the IU culture, especially during the football games.
0: The ROTC here at Indiana University has played a massive role in igniting the crowd and getting everybody excited for the Hoosier touchdown. Everything that has taken place has shaped Indiana to be where it is today.
1: I think especially over the last couple of years with how good they've gotten, the stadium is just filled with energy. So I feel like us as ROTC cadets can contribute to that with the cannon. I mean, it's a very noticeable sound at the end of every touchdown. So it allows us to kind of add to that culture in our own unique way.
0: Now, you're probably wondering, when did Big Jake start? Where did it come from? Let's hear a little more background about Big Jake from Cadet Sam Enos.
1: Started in 1988, and we've just been doing it ever since. It's such a lovely tradition we have, and it really allows us to add to that culture. It was named after Jacob Ammon, who was the first professor of military science here at Indiana University. He was a West Point grad, and then he started teaching military science courses here not long after. So Big Jake is named after him to carry on his legacy.
0: As we heard, Cadet Sam Enos loves firing off the cannon. Now on to Henry Maley about what he thinks of the cannon, along with another special tradition of Indiana University.
4: A blast. A blast. Not only the cannon, but now the bison. What a great, not only an honor, but a privilege to attend the games day, to see everybody being excited. And the bison brings, and not only the bison, but the cannon brings a big blast for the university.
0: We all see the crowd in Memorial Stadium, but Cadet Sam Enos gets to see it from the heart of Memorial Stadium, and he can feel the energy from the crowd when they let that cannon go.
1: As a football fan and being a student here at IU, it allows me to kind of embrace that culture. I did a couple cannon crew games my freshman and sophomore year, but this year as a junior, I had the pleasure of being the cannon crew leader. And it was awesome getting to be a part of that crew for a lot of the games and kind of teach the guys how to use the cannon. So for me, it was a form of mentorship to younger cadets. And then for me, just being as big of a fan as I was, it allowed me to just kind of embrace that tradition at IU.
0: At Indiana, tradition and culture are remembered through generations. The love for being a Hoosier is passed down generation by generation. For Henry Maley, he shares something special with us.
4: IU red and white warm-ups meant a lot to our family. I had them growing up. Going to Indiana basketball games, going to Indiana football games. And that was kind of funny because back in the 70s, I always went to Indiana football games with my father, and his best friend was a doctor out of Evansville, Indiana. And boy, did they support Indiana football back in those days. There were only about 1,000 fans in the stands at that time.
0: Who would have ever thought Indiana would be a football school? Indiana football has been getting better and better, now winning national championships along with many other accomplishments. Henry tells us his experience with watching Indiana football evolve into what it is today.
4: Starting back in the 70s, didn't mean much. Back in the 60s, following Indiana football with Lee Corso, one of the first football coaches to take Indiana football to the Rose Bowl, it meant a lot, but there wasn't a lot of support. We didn't have a lot of good teams until Coach Kurt Cignetti. What a list of accomplishment that man has made in the last 2 years.
5: The crowd is as raucous as we've heard, but here we go. And this is this place is a madhouse. And man, is this place jacked up. And I will tell you, Brock, this crowd is phenomenal. This is a very vibrant, exciting crowd. Packed up over 52,000 fans here tonight, waving their white towels as that team came out. It sends shivers up and down my spine.
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3: We're here for today's featured guest, my main man, Kevin Lowe. After meeting him virtually and seeing him at PodFest, I knew he had to be on because in his 30s, Kevin Lowe is a remarkable entrepreneur who has taken the world by storm. I can say I've seen him, but he has not seen me because despite the seemingly insurmountable challenge of losing his eyesight in 23, Kevin has risen to success and purpose-driven life coach and the engaging host of the popular podcast Grit, Grace, and Inspiration. Let's welcome my friend Kevin Lowe to the show. Mr. Lowe, how you doing, my friend?
4: I am doing amazing, man. Excited to be here.
3: I'm excited that you're here, too. So my first question to you is, what does being blind mean to you?
4: Basically, it means I don't see. Being blind, honestly, it's taking on a different definition. I would tell you when I first went blind, it was horrible, that it was a real life nightmare. Over 20 years later, it's just part of life. I've just learned to see life differently now.
3: How do you see life differently?
4: I have learned how to harness the power of being blind, and I found a lot of blessings in it. I find that I pay attention to things much more. It is not uncommon for me to be with my family and to be out somewhere and us return home and me be talking about whatever feature it was of where we were, like how amazing it was. They're like, oh, I didn't even notice that. I think the biggest blessing is the way in which I get to meet people. I don't have that initial visual cue that already starts forming opinions in my head of who this person is. It takes me actually getting to talk to the person. Therefore, I like to say that I feel like I see people much better than people with sight.
3: That could be an argument right there. And you're talking about picking up on things. Believe it or not, those on a spectrum often do that as well. They pick up on things quick. What were your initial thoughts when you saw you were going to be blind?
4: It was actually something that happened completely unexpectedly. What caused it was I had a brain tumor. I was 17 years old and in my junior year of high school when we found out that I had this brain tumor. Luckily, it was non-cancerous, but they gave me at most 6 months to live if this tumor was not removed. I went into the surgery expecting that everything was going to go perfectly fine. That is exactly what the doctors told us was going to happen. Literally, they would go in, they would remove the tumor. I'd be out of school for about 3 to 4 weeks. Then life could return to normal. Instead, I came out of that surgery, everything changed. And the biggest was about a day after coming out of the surgery, my family realized, because I have no memory after surgery for probably about a month later, they found out that I could not see. Totally unexpected. Left completely blind, meaning no light perception, shape, shadows, nothing, as well as lost my ability to smell, short-term memory loss for 6 months.
3: Well, now that we're going to that topic, let's dive into that a little bit. So do you miss any smells, first of all, and what are some of the other medical issues that you have?
4: Maybe back when it first happened, maybe I would miss the smell of walking into my Nana's house on Thanksgiving and smelling the turkey. But it quickly became smell is just something that it's just absent. You don't realize it until every once in a while I'll have the weirdest thing happen. I'll all of a sudden smell something. I don't know what in the world triggers it. Doctors say that it's something to do with my taste buds. And it makes me realize, wow, I'm missing out on this whole other dimension of life. It's definitely been easier to get past not being able to smell than it was getting over not being able to see, that is for sure. The other medical issues, the brain tumor that I had, it completely killed off my pituitary gland. That is how we found the tumor in the first place, is that I hadn't hit my growth spurt. I was only like 5'3", hadn't gone through puberty, had migraine headaches every day of my life. That's what led us to have me get an MRI. After having the brain tumor removed, I then had to go on all these different medications that I'm still on today to replace what your pituitary gland does naturally. So your pituitary controls all of the body's hormones. Here I am today, just over 20 years after going blind, after that surgery. It's a constant balancing act of medicine. Like when you get sick, for example, a normal person, their body will immediately start creating extra steroid to help fight off that. Well, my body doesn't do that. I have to realize, oh, okay, now I have to increase the dosage on that medicine. There's some days I just don't feel good. I've often said in some ways, this condition is more of a disability than even being blind. You can find ways to get around being blind, but you can't find ways of getting around when your body has no energy and you can't do anything.
3: Some days your body likes you, and some days your body just doesn't. I'm going through that recently. I have allergy issues. There are points Absolutely. In my days in life where I've been coughing a little bit too much than a usual day. So how do you think someone who is blind brains operate?
4: Absolutely. If you did like an MRI of somebody who's blind, their brain's visual cortex, it has just zero activity. We'll maybe get to it later on, is somebody, though, who's blind, who then uses echolocation, their brain's visual cortex is lit up just like somebody who can see.
3: What is the most rewarding and the most difficult part about being blind?
4: Most rewarding, not necessarily story I get to share about having my life completely flipped on its head and being forced to rebuild my life, to recreate my life, to discover a whole new identity of who I was, what I loved, what I dreamed about. The biggest thing that I look at it as a blessing is hopefully help other people who are going through all different kinds of challenges in life to just be as an inspiration to remind them that you're so much more tough and able to overcome stuff than you can even imagine. I think the biggest thing for me is freedom. Being blind, obviously I can't drive. And when I went blind, I had been driving. I got my dream truck when I turned 16 years old. I rode dirt bikes and four-wheelers all growing up. Becoming blind took away the freedom of movement. Yeah, I mean, I can call an Uber. I can get around by myself, but it's not like I can just jump in a car and take a ride. Down here in Florida, we have hurricanes coming. I'm like, hey, let's evacuate and get the heck out of here. And other people are like, no, let's stay. I don't have the choice to just leave on my own.
3: At some points, you need to be singing 3 Days Grace on my own. Not everyone can do everything for you. What advice would you give to others who are blind or just lost their eyesight?
4: My biggest thing is to just give yourself grace, to let yourself heal in your time. I had a lot of people, these so-called experts, different counselors at different blind centers who would tell my parents, Kevin needs to accept what has happened. He needs to move on. He needs to move forward very soon after becoming blind. Luckily, I had amazing parents who realized that was not me, that I needed to come to that point on my own time. For anybody else, I would encourage you to realize, yeah, your life has just pretty much been shattered. To give yourself time to grieve when you are ready and only when you are ready, just start taking one little step forward at a time. Looking back on it now, it's easy to say, if you give it a little bit of time, I promise it will get easier. You will begin to love life again.
3: Well, let me ask you this then. How, as a world, can we improve on never stop moving forward? And what do you do every day that shows you never stop moving forward?
4: Getting out of bed every single morning with a mission and a smile. From the time I went blind, every morning I got up, smile on my face, And I just kept doing the things I need to do. I kept moving, kept having fun, finding ways to enjoy life again, but also having goals, things that I'm working towards, things that I'm excited about. I feel like a lot of times we miss that key ingredient to life, and that's having things that we're excited about. But the goals need to have you excited. That pushes you in life is having stuff that you're excited about. And luckily, I have really used that as a big motivator to me to keep me pushing through even on the hard days.
3: And what I like too, it's not the same for everybody. For me, something that makes me excited is amusement park. For you, it's life coaching.
4: Exactly. It's different from everybody. That's what's cool.
3: I would agree. Or for both of us, going to PodFest, which leads me to this question. What were your thoughts on me at PodFest when we actually met in person?
4: Oh my goodness. I would say you are pretty much just like you are here on the podcast. Your voice is just the same. I can't say anything about how you look to see if how you look matches up with your voice. I'm no judge of character on that regard.
3: Right. How'd you hear about me? Again, because before PodFest, you heard about me somehow. I just can't remember what happened between us two.
4: I somehow learned about your podcast. I've been doing the podcast thing since 2020. And so just being involved in that whole world with PodFest or just all the different like Facebook groups that are about podcasting, I'm sure it was through some type of means like that.
3: I want to know about technology. So have you used any technology to help yourself? If you do, what technology do you use?
4: I always say that I went blind in the right time era, and that is because technology has made my life very easy in a lot of ways. Even since I went blind, the technological advances are extraordinary. Literally today, I have a normal laptop computer, just like anybody, but I have a software program called JAWS. It is a screen reading software program. Basically, it enables me to use a computer just like anybody. As I'm typing, it's literally telling me each key I'm pressing. Plus, I'm navigating through the computer and on the internet and everything without a mouse. Instead, I'm just using all keystroke commands, and it's reading the whole time depending upon where I'm navigating it. That has been a game changer. The iPhone. When the iPhone came out, the first iPhone was not accessible, but starting with the iPhone, I think the iPhone 3, they finally included built-in screen reader called VoiceOver. That has continued to improve along with the iPhone. I do everything I really need to with either my laptop computer or my iPhone. What's amazing is on my iPhone, not only is it accessible, just like anybody, I can use the phone, but I have these different apps. One of the best I have is called Be My Eyes. The way that it initially worked is you would click on the app and people would have downloaded the app and would either mark themselves as a user or a helper. Literally, what was cool is you 24 hours a day, 7 days a week, you could click on the app and say that you needed help seeing something. And all of a sudden, within like 30 seconds, be put in live video feed with somebody anywhere in the world who was marked as a helper. And so they could then see what your camera sees and they could help you see whatever you were trying to find out, whether it was what was there in the kitchen or trying to determine what color the shirt is. And so that was amazing. But then with the introduction of AI, they now have a feature that is absolutely mind-blowing. The Be My Eyes app, I open it up now and I take a picture. Within a few seconds, it describes the scene in the most pristine detail you can imagine. It's absolutely

0: absolutely incredible, life-changing type of technology.
1: But what do you do when technology screws up? For example, if JAWS is telling you it's an I, it says it's an I, but in reality, it's an O.
0: Luckily, I've not had any kind of issues like that. Like, but I have the issues with technology just like everybody has, where all of a sudden you open up your computer and it's decided to do an update and it's changed everything. Now my JAWS maybe isn't talking. It's not working. And so when it's not working, I mean, I am totally done for. I have to try and get some sighted help. One thing I have learned to do is utilizing that same app I talked about, the Be My Eyes app, is I have learned now in instances where JAWS has quit talking, I will use my iPhone and take a picture of my computer screen, and it can at least tell me if there's a pop-up window with some type of error message. Technology is one of the greatest things, honestly, for me, especially being blind, because it is just made so much of the world accessible to me. But when it doesn't work, it can be the most frustrating thing in the world.
1: Yeah, I feel bad for you if you had a power outage.
0: Exactly.
1: Or, you know what might happen, Kevin? You might not watch JAWS because you tell me that's never happened to you. Well, let's just say on April Fool's Day, things happen with me. Maybe I'll change the language. Maybe instead of it's English, it's Japanese.
0: Yeah, that would just be great. No, thank you.
1: Yeah, not a problem, buddy. Just trying to help out a little. I want to talk about your life coaching a little more. So how did you get Rise to Your Purpose business running?
0: I started coaching because of the podcast. I had been a travel agent for 7 years, and then the 2020 pandemic happened and that business basically crumbled. That's when I started the podcast kind of out as a hobby. And through the podcast, I kept getting into these really amazing interviews with some of my guests. At the end of the interview, tell me, you should be a life coach. You ask questions that no one asks, or they're like, you see parts of my story that people never see. It was kind of funny because when I started a podcast, I had no idea what a podcast even was. When I would become a coach, I literally, the first time I heard of it, I had no idea what a coach was. I had only ever heard of a PE coach in school. Slowly but surely, I ended up becoming a life coach, and then slowly niching down a little bit into what I call life purpose coaching. And that is helping somebody to identify their life's purpose and then helping them design their life around that purpose. Because I have come to find out in my own life, if you want a life of fulfillment, of joy, you got to be sure that you're in alignment with your purpose.
1: We're actually in the same as my mother is. And for listeners, C105, Meet My Mother. When I told her I'm going to start a podcast, she didn't know what it is. Yet today, she's now listening to podcasts when working on her garden.
0: That is funny. Podcasting, once you get into it and you realize all the different podcasts that they are, I rarely listen to much anything else.
1: Yeah, and it helps too because you don't have to say, well, what's going on in this movie? So who's this character? Who's this guy?
0: Well, you know, I mean, talking about movies, what's really cool is they have a thing called descriptive audio. It used to only work when I would go to a movie theater. They would give me a pair of headphones that I would wear, and it would have descriptive audio coming through describing what was happening in the movie. But now it's literally even shows on Netflix. We have our TV set where it automatically picks up if it's an option. It's this person telling you what's happening, and they cut in between dialogue so it doesn't interfere with the actual movie.
1: We're going to talk about your podcast here in a minute, but before you do, I would know real quickly, as a life coach, what is your definition of success?
0: It's personal for each and every person. It's dependent upon what are your goals? What are your hopes? What are your dreams? I feel like some people, they have a personality where for success for them, it's them being sure whatever goals are crushed and they're doing better than they could have imagined. Other people, it's just the fact that they got out of bed today. They have a desire to keep moving forward towards those goals.
1: Well, when you went blind, what were some of the new goals you had, and what old goals had to go out?
0: The only goal that I really had right when I went blind was that I still wanted to graduate with my class. That was something with all the health issues that I had. My parents, grandparents, doctors, they honestly didn't think was going to happen. And darn it, if I didn't catch up with all my schoolwork, I never went back to school the rest of my junior year. Instead, I did it all at home. I had teachers with a program called Hospital Homebound. They came and taught me my school subjects. I ended up making it back to school for the start of my senior year. And I, lo and behold, my goal was crushed. I walked across the stage of my high school graduation.
1: I can imagine that. I bet everyone was clapping and hollering for you.
0: They were. It was pretty awesome.
1: I'm glad. You deserve it, buddy.
0: Thank you.
1: So we got to talk about your podcast. Can you tell us about the Grit, Grace, and Inspiration podcast?
0: Absolutely, man. It is something I've just become where I love it. I love being able to be creative. Back when I could see, I was somebody who I loved drawing everything artistic. Finding podcasting, I've realized I can be artistic and creative now with my voice and creating audio. The podcast is amazing. The whole mission of Grit, Grace, and Inspiration is to help that person on the other side of the world who I'll never meet and I'll never hear from. But that person will hear something that I say or my guest says, and it will give them that little spark they needed to keep going one more day. Because the fact is true is that life is hard, no matter what any of us are going through. I want the podcast, whether it's my solo episodes that I do, or my interviews that I do, I just want to be sure that people can listen to this and find inspiration, can find some motivation, and just be encouraged to just keep going no matter what.
1: Right. And people can find your podcast on all social media platforms, right?
0: Absolutely.
1: Good, because at some point, somebody needs to hear something when they're having a bad day. So there's a couple things you said on your website that I want to talk more about. That is Walk by Faith and Not Sight. So what do you do to walk by faith and not sight?
0: My faith is a big part of my story. I am only where I am today because of my faith, my relationship with Jesus Christ, and my family. When I say walk by faith, not by sight, it's literally what I do every day in the physical sense of getting up every single morning and pushing forward without sight.
1: So I want to talk about now you have these dates, which are blind anniversaries. So can you reiterate why your 17-year blind anniversary was weird?
0: That was happening in the year 2020, was going to be the 17th anniversary of when I went blind. Now, backing up a little bit, when I found out that I had a brain tumor, my personality, I named my tumor Bob, Bob the tumor, and me and my whole family before my surgery, we literally had a big, huge going away Bob party. After my surgery, it didn't go the way anybody expected, but yeah, every single anniversary, me and my family, we get together to celebrate life. I was in the hospital the day before my actual surgery. I had to check in the day before. That night, while in the hospital, I wanted Outback Steakhouse. My sister and aunt went and picked up takeout from Outback and brought it back to the hospital. Every anniversary, we go to Outback Steakhouse. What was cool, though, about the 17th anniversary, I was 17 when I went blind, so it was 17 years sighted, now 17 years blind, and that happens to be on the year 2020, a number synonymous with vision. And so I thought that anniversary was too cool, and that's why I had, as a travel agent, literally planned a huge, epic a group cruise that there was about 50 people going on over my anniversary to celebrate.
1: What do you like to get at Outback Steakhouse?
0: My go-to now is the Alice Springs chicken. Back when I had my brain tumor, it was always a steak.
1: Dude, you got to try their wings. They're phenomenal. No,
0: really? I
1: oh my
0: never
1: goodness,
0: would have thought
1: bro,
0: to try those.
1: Best wings in town.
0: Well, I'm glad to hear that. I will definitely have to give that a try. Do you choose like any particular type of flavor, or?
1: It's just mild, medium, or hot, but they put certain spices on there that are really good. Now, I do the Nashville one. I don't know if they still have it, but those are decent. Yeah. Don't go for the Nashville. Get the ones that are the appetizer and have the butter in. I think they're called Kokubanu Ro or something like that.
0: Yeah, I have seen that on the menu. Absolutely. I will have to give that a try.
1: Yeah, but I'm biased because buffalo wings is my go-to meal in general. So before we get into another topic, who's this neurosurgeon you call on each blind anniversary to thank?
0: That is Dr. Trumbull. He was located at the time when I had my surgery in Orlando, Florida, which was only an hour from my home. So I live over near the coast near Daytona Beach. He was literally the leading pediatric neurosurgeon in the country. He is literally my hero for the fact that he saved my life. What's amazing about him is a lot of times we think of doctors in that type of status as being kind of like they have that God type of

0: Hey, he's out in, I think, like either North or South Dakota now, but you can better bet I have tracked him down, filling him in on what's going on, and he is always right there to respond.
1: I have a hypothesis. I bet he cried because it was personal to him and professional to him. For personal reasons, because he took something away from you that was your sight, but maybe for professional reasons as well, since he's never failed through that surgery, and he did. That's a theory. I don't know if that's correct, but I'm going to throw that out on the limb. So now I want to talk about your speaking engagements. So do you have any speaking engagements coming up, and what speaking engagements have you done?
0: I don't have any coming up. So public speaking is actually something that I'm really starting to pursue quite a bit. I've done some little things, like I have spoken at different schools and stuff, middle schools, elementary schools. I did one big event back in like 2017, and it had a room of like 100 people that I got to speak at, and that was cool, but that was about it.
1: Maybe you can start with me. What I could do for you is, after this is done, I'll talk to my mother, and we'll see about you speaking to her classroom virtually or in person.
0: Awesome. That would be cool.
1: There are two stories I want to talk about. So I call it the grocery store story and the homeless child asking questions story. The first one is where the child basically knows you after you spoke, but then the other one kept asking you questions and you found out she was homeless. Why are those two stories a keynote in your life?
0: It's funny that you bring this up because I haven't even thought about that in a long time. I was speaking, I think it was my second year in a row, speaking at the middle school. The teacher who I spoke with her class was actually my own sixth grade teacher. I was speaking to her class, and there was one student, and ironically, it was the one student who the teacher had warned me about prior to all the students coming into class. Was she's like, listen, there's one kid who might give us some trouble. And I'm like, okay, I can handle it. As I shared my story, I kind of tailor my story dependent upon the age of the students I'm talking to. So these were middle schoolers. So I talked a little bit more about the actual story of overcoming it and how it was like going back to school. And the younger kids who I talked to, I just make myself out to be a blind superhero and show off all my cool technology. In this classroom that day, I remember there was one student, and I didn't even know that she was the one who was the quote unquote bad one, but she was so engaged. And I would find out that she would actually ask the teacher the next day even more things about me. You're right. That student, I found out after the class ended, teacher, she let me know that she actually just found out that girl is actually homeless. Her and her mom and sister were living in their car. I remember that really impacted me because I thought, then I'm not just here speaking to a bunch of kids. I'm here with an opportunity to maybe be that one voice they needed to hear to remind them that it's going to be okay, that life's going to get better. Things may be hard right now, but they don't have to stay like that.
1: Well, it probably helped her too, because she got attention, and it was probably the first time in a while since she's got positive attention. Students, when they act up, in my opinion, it's because they want attention, whether it's positive or negative. And even though it's negative, someone's still paying attention to them. And that's what every student / child wants. Thankfully, I got it from my family, but unfortunately not from my peers. But there's someone else I know you talked about who's pretty important to your life, John. So tell us about John, who you met at the hospital.
0: I actually did not meet John. My family did, though. Ironically, the type of tumor I had was pretty rare. Yet, while I was in the hospital, I remained in the hospital for about 2 weeks after surgery. During that time, my family would come to find out another boy had just been transferred from another hospital to the hospital where I was due to complications he was having. His name was John. He was the same age as me, had the same tumor as me. He wasn't doing real good. I had a huge family support there. Both sides of my family, my mom's side, my dad's side, everybody was there constantly helping. John only had his mom, was the only one there. So my family really kind of took her under their wing. You know, they would look out for her when needed to save seats or whatever. You know, they would be sure that they looked after her stuff. And my mom was the one who got to become friends with her during this time. So surgery was October 28th. I would come home, I believe, on November 13th. John was still in the hospital. And my mom actually made a couple of trips back and forth over there. And I believe, if I'm not mistaken, it was on Thanksgiving Day.

0: that John passed away. In the years since then, it's really always been there in the back of my mind. It's eaten me up at times because I thought, why did I get to live and he had to die? Why did my mom get to keep me and his mom didn't? I don't have an answer for that. I don't think anybody does. Only God knows that. I remember on my 14th anniversary, I actually, for the first time, got to meet John's mom. I didn't know if she would want to meet me. Luckily, my mom had been friends with her through Facebook. We were able to reach out to her because I knew it would be hard for her. It was crazy, man. Literally, they said that me and him looked alike. We had the same type body shape. We were like the same person. Almost even listening to her talk about him, a similar personality. I was grateful, though, that she did agree. And I remember hugging her when we were leaving. And I remember crying. And I told her I was sorry and I didn't understand why I got to stay. To this day, I think about John. And sometimes, honestly, when the days are hard, I have to think, Kevin, you are given a second chance. You and for John, you got to keep pushing through.
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0: To study air pollution, sometimes you have to go to some really weird places.
1: So, those are the cars.
0: Daniel Kachik is standing inside the Fort Pitt Tunnel in Pittsburgh. We're actually one floor above I-376, which courses through the tunnel. We're peering down at the highway through these narrow ventilation slots. And yeah, I'm pretty sure the slot's big enough for me to fall through.
1: And I'll get really close to the exit of the tunnel. Oh boy, like right there. A semi just drove by and it was like 3 feet from our heads.
0: This strange place is Tachik's temporary laboratory. He's a graduate student at Carnegie Mellon University in Pittsburgh. He wants to know not just what's in the exhaust, but what it'll look like in a few days. He runs the exhaust through a machine that's like one of those software programs that tells you what you'll look like in the future.
1: We're taking these particles and we're aging them. We're aging them by 4 days. So 4 days is a pretty significant chunk of its life. It's like we're catching at it like in its mid-20s, maybe.
0: For a long time, scientists thought that the soot coming out of a tailpipe was basically unchanged from the time it was created inside an engine to the time that we breathed it in. But in the last few decades, they found that soot and other small particles change pretty radically while they're in the air. Harvey Jeffries is a retired chemist at the University of North Carolina who studied these particles.
2: They're really teeny fine particles.
0: He says for decades, scientists have known that the smallest of these particles were the worst for us, probably because they could slip through our natural defense systems and end up deep in our lungs. So they started studying them, and what they found was unexpected.
2: The mass of these things changed over time, and in fact, you gained mass.
0: These tiny particles got bigger after spending a few days in the atmosphere, and there was more.
2: But they began to find it was gooey. It was sticky.
0: That's right. The particles were growing and getting gooey.
2: And as they examined it more and more, they began to figure out this is a kind of complicated organic soup.
0: What was happening? In a word, oxygen. It makes up about 20% of our atmosphere, and a lot of times this oxygen forms something called a hydroxyl radical. What's this? It's basically a water molecule that's missing one hydrogen atom, so it's really jonesing for an extra hydrogen. It turns out the atmosphere has lots of hydrogen available, attached to molecules that are just sort of hanging around. And a lot of times, these molecules come from stuff that we create, like exhaust from buses and cars, weed whackers, and those fumes from spray paint cans. With the help of a little sunlight, the hydroxyl radical can go to work on these molecules, says Carnegie Mellon's Neil Donahue, an atmospheric chemist.
3: It's just ravenous. So it sees all these hydrogens on these very big molecules. It just starts ripping them off here, there, and everywhere.
0: And when it does that, it makes a new substance that's heavier and goopier. This new substance has a name. It's called secondary organic aerosol. And it wants to condense, much like how steam from a shower condenses onto a bathroom mirror. Instead of a mirror, it uses particles in the air, like a piece of soot. This process happens quickly. After a few days, there can be hundreds of thousands of different chemical compounds stuck to a particle, many of them made by humans. But in recent years, scientists have found one surprising source for the goop that hangs onto particles.
4: What we're going to do is we're going to open a bottle of alpha pinene. So this is the material that's coming out of pine trees.
0: Rich Kamens is a professor of environmental science at the University of North Carolina. He's outside a small lab demonstrating how trees, yeah, trees, contribute to particle pollution. In his hand is a small bottle of clear liquid. Now, you can't smell this on the radio, but trust me, the bottle gives off that pine tree smell. It's actually a liquid version of a gas that the trees emit into the atmosphere. Kamens has a drop of the pine tree liquid placed in a chamber in a small greenhouse. Then he runs a souped-up hairdryer over it to simulate what would happen to the tree's chemicals in the sun. Under the right conditions, the pine tree chemical will stick onto a piece of soot or even make new particles of its own. And that's exactly what Kamens sees when he looks at a screen to see how many particles have been created.
4: We're seeing this initial burst of particles in the very, very smallest sizes. Now, all of the sizes that we're measuring, especially the ones above 100 nanometers, are going to penetrate deep into our lungs.
0: So does that mean trees are big sources of air pollution? Kamen says, not exactly.
4: Before people, the atmosphere was fine.
0: But when tree emissions combine with human-made sources, like from burning fossil fuels, that's when you get a problem. The longer these particles stay in the air, the more pollution they pick up. Here's Harvey Jeffries again.
2: So the particle is not itself such a toxin as it is, in our view, a carrier of toxicity, and that toxicity is being created in the atmosphere.
0: The atmosphere itself is dirty. Scientists want to know what's the best way to keep it clean. They think by doing this, we can prevent the particles already in the atmosphere from becoming worse for us by the time we breathe them in. Maybe someday soon, the second life of a soot particle won't be so secret anymore. I'm Reed Frazier.
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6: In the 90s, India, a closed socialist economy, was opening up to the world. The state-run stodgy television channel was giving way to cable television, and a generation of Indians excited about the new India were hooked onto American series like Friends. What could a show like that even mean to someone in Kolkata or Chennai? It was about charming but willfully blind, self-obsessed white New Yorkers. But it embodied something Indians thought they needed to aspire to. Oh, to be young and white in Manhattan, to have lifelong friends and part-time lovers, live in adjoining apartments, drink endless cups of coffee, and play endless games of foosball. It was the ultimate hangout comedy, and Matthew Perry's Chandler Bing was at its wisecracking heart.
7: I'm not great at the advice. Can I interest you in a sarcastic comment?
6: This is Sandeep Roy in Kolkata. Matthew Perry's death in a hot tub has been mourned in India as if he was one of their own. In a sense, he was. Other American shows have had more memorable characters, Seinfeld, longer runs, ER, and more critical acclaim, Frasier. But for those of us outside America, Friends felt like a slice of all-American pie. Everyone wanted to be part of the Friends gang. That's not to say people didn't recognize its problems. A gay friend says he had a hard time in college because the show made LGBTI people the butt of its jokes, despite little woke touches like a lesbian wedding where no kiss was allowed. All things gay were always a joke. And when someone assumed Chandler might be gay, gay panic ensued.
8: Shelly, okay, I'm just gonna go flush myself down the toilet now. Okay, bye-bye.
6: Much of Friends has not aged well. It was not just the unbearable whiteness of being Friends. There was trans mocking when transgender rights weren't part of the public discourse. And let's not forget the fat shaming when that wasn't quite a term.
9: Some girl ate Monica.
8: Shut up. The camera adds 10 pounds.
7: So how many cameras are actually on you?
6: Yet despite all this, Friends remains exceptionally popular, even in the age of cancel culture. San Francisco has a Friends Experience Museum that it hopes will revitalize its downtown. The 25th anniversary in 2019 had a Friends light show on the Empire State Building in New York, while Grammy winner Meghan Trainor sang their theme song, I'll Be There For You. The show exuded a kind of warmth that we all wished we had in our lives. We too wanted to have close-knit friends who had all the time in the world for us and would always be there for us. My school WhatsApp group from Kolkata is called Friends Forever, though we are scattered around the world and rarely see each other. That bond was so special. I remember cringing when they introduced romance into the series. I was afraid the friendship would not survive the romance. That's when I realized I was rooting for friends, not lovers. And Matthew Perry's struggles with addiction and rehab made him feel flawed, a real and vulnerable friend, even to those far away in India. His memoir, where he talked about a colon that exploded due to opioid abuse, years of addiction to painkillers, 2 weeks in a coma, and 15 stints in rehab, made news in India, a country which has not seen too many celebrity addiction memoirs. Perry understood the gift that friends gave him and its burden. He talked about how he tried to help other addicts even when he couldn't always do it for himself. He created a sober living facility for men in Malibu. But he admitted, when I die, I know people will talk about friends, friends, friends. And he was okay with that, but added, it would be nice if friends were listed far behind the things I did to try to help other people. I know it won't happen, but it would be nice.
10: Here, if you can't cry, I love you.
7: Oh, that makes me feel so warm in my hollow tin chest.
6: And as he prophesied, it didn't happen. But at its best, Friends, despite its comedy and its problems, filled some essentially lonely corner in our lives. But Perry's troubled life, during Friends and after, reminded us that it was in the end all make-believe. But we still sang the theme song, hoping against hope that our friends too would be there for us. And these friends will, at least in reruns. This is Sandeep Roy in Kolkata.

0: Thank you so much. Ladies and gentlemen, thank you so much. Thank you very much. Oh, thank you. Thank you so much. Oh, thank you. God bless you.
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2: The sun is red, and I eat peanut butter near a bone-dry cattle trough in a dining chair in the high Nevada August desert. The day before, I woke up wet in the misty rain over Pando Aspen Grove and breathed in life from the world's largest living organism, a massive clone forest. Today, I breathe in the death of a different forest, burning hundreds of miles away and entering my lungs as a thin, then heavy, gray sadness. Antelope, Monitor, the Big Smoky Valley, I cut north, then west on Highway 50, and the loneliest road in America unfurls in front of me, a black carpet, heading into the smoky sunset.

0: Postcards from the Wind are produced by me, Phil Corbett, more at thewind.org.
1: What did you see?
2: It was all locked up, pitch black. They said, hey, there's somebody sitting in there. But when we walked out, the girls were like in hysterics over here because they said there was somebody standing behind me when I shut the door. But
3: again, do you think they were pulling your chain?
2: There was motion detector lights. I don't know, nothing went off.
1: That's Mike Schmidt, one of Bennington College's campus safety officers. Bennington was founded in Vermont in 1932. It was originally a women's college and went co-ed in 1969. It's gained a reputation over the years for progressive politics. By the time Jen and I arrived in 2005, Whitson was drawing hipsters and dungeon masters in equal measure. Early freshman year, we bonded over scary stories. And it turned out Bennington was full of them. Ghostly girls, distorted astronomy, Indian burial grounds. In our time there, Jen and I experienced our share of unexplained knockings and moving furniture. But neither of us really had enough evidence to prove that our encounters were paranormal. So we returned, 4 years after graduation. We dragged along our friend Bob to seek out the last thing we'd expect, an actual ghost.
4: Really excited just because no matter what, I get to go see Bennington.
3: Bennington College!
4: But I'm not particularly familiar with like what Bennington is actually like, so this should be fun.
5: This is really cool.
3: Maybe we'll see some deer.
5: So I assume that this is all campus then?
3: Yeah. We'll park in visitor parking.
5: A lot of great woods. This is great.
3: I'm so excited.
1: We're gonna show you the barn. You're gonna see that.
3: You're gonna see the Office of Admissions where I used to work.
1: Jennings is a three-story Edwardian mansion, the oldest building at Bennington. It was constructed by the Jennings family in the early 20th century. The legend is that Mr. Jennings went missing, possibly during the First World War. And Mrs. Jennings, distraught with grief, hanged herself from the foyer chandelier. The college inherited the building. Naturally, it's the most haunted spot on campus. It's also the music building and filled with pianos.
6: People hear a lot of voices and like footsteps when they believe that they're there
3: alone.
6: Music
3: playing in rooms where nobody's playing music.
6: There's that story about the music student who was working on his thesis and he played it on the piano and then like this is at 3 a.m. and like goes to get a drink of water. And as he's walking back to the room, he hears it playing on the piano, and he's like, someone's playing my stuff. Like, that's pretty cool.
3: The
6: he goes in, there's no one in
3: there. The only I've experienced is inside of Welling House.
6: Mine was all in the... But I've heard stories.
5: I have not spent
6: much time in Jennings myself. But I never really found it too creepy, except for that one hallway that has the glass ceiling.
3: Yeah.
7: It's an amazing house.

0: We decided not to bother them and spoke to campus safety instead.
1: I had been locking it up at around 2 a.m. and they had just had a few people performing and they had just left. And I had heard piano playing up in there, and I walked through the whole second and third floor and I couldn't find any rooms with pianos actually like playing, and I looked through all the soundproof rooms and I'm like, where is this coming from? And I never did find out where it was from.
0: We went back to Jennings that night.
2: Should we go into the third floor?
3: Yes. That's the most haunted area.
2: I'm afraid.
0: You have to trust us on this, because it's lost in the audio. But we heard piano. And then we heard a woman singing. We went through the whole building. Twice. It was empty.
2: We're gonna get locked up, or what if the lights come off and we can't go downstairs? All right, you know what? We're gonna walk down. We're gonna go down the servant stairs.
4: We're not going down.
2: And down the servant stairs. We're doing it, guys, and you're coming with me.
0: You're getting left here.
4: No, I really don't want to do this, you guys.
2: Let it be said that God didn't want to.
4: It's the only exit. No, it's not.
2: Matt, hold my hand.
0: Jennings' old stones and ivy may seem creepy, but the college's music students aren't afraid of it. In fact, they'll tell you it's one of the most welcoming spots on campus, ghosts and all. Say you're walking through Jennings after dark one summer night and you hear a melody of Chopin flowing out from under a closed door. Like us, you wouldn't knock. Ghost or not, someone is practicing. And it would be rude to interrupt.
5: My honey, I know.
6: This piece was produced by Bob Dorf, Jen Stanley, and Matthew Rickard as part of the 24-hour radio race for KCRW's Independent Producer Project.

I am 50 feet underwater, alone, a quarter mile offshore from the Kohala coast of Hawaii Island. The fish on my stringer are bleeding into the current. I can see the faint copper trace dissolve into blue. Something in the water around me is reading the signal. Then the shadow comes. 15 feet of tiger shark, striped and deliberate, materializing from the haze the way large things do underwater. Not approaching so much as arriving. She circles once. Her eyes find mine. She stops. I do not turn away. I hold position, eye to eye, and I wait. People who haven't spent years in the ocean read this as confrontation, a near-death experience to recount at dinner parties. But I see a shark almost every dive. The shark is not a metaphor. She is a Tuesday. Hanging there in the blue while she decides what I am, I think about my father. Dr. Moges Bizuna, born in Harar, Ethiopia in 1944, the son of a wealthy man who refused to acknowledge him, raised in a shack by his mother. At 10 years old, he left home and traveled 50 miles to find a school because the town he came from had no school past the third grade, and he had already decided that the ceiling above him was not his ceiling. He's 81 years old now. He's losing his vision. The man who chased light across continents can no longer read his phone. There's a story my father told at every party, every family gathering, every holiday table throughout my childhood in Indianapolis. He told it the way people tell stories that contain them, not to inform, but to return. He was 10 years old, sharing a single rented room with four other boys at the school 50 miles from home. They paid $2 a month, pennies, for injera and shurawat twice a day and a place to sleep. When winter came and the days grew shorter, they were offered candles for 25 cents each. One boy refused to pay his share. The other four children, including my father, each paid extra and bought the candles themselves. They were 10 years old. They had already learned that the agreement, everyone contributes, everyone benefits, was the only structure that worked. You did not wait for perfect conditions. You filled the gap and moved forward. But the boy who refused to pay used the light the most. He sat closest to the candle. He read the longest. He seemed to believe he was clever. So they took their blankets and built a wall around him. If he would not pay for the light, he would not receive it. But the enclosure had a flaw. They couldn't seal the ceiling. Light leaked through the top and pooled inside his fort. While they shivered in open air, he was warm and illuminated. And because he was 10 years old and hadn't yet learned the cost of certain kinds of cleverness, he began to read aloud, just to let them know. So they sat in the dark, together, and refused to buy light at all. The boy had fashioned his own candle from fat and cloth. The smell spread through the neighborhood until neighbors arrived with sticks and taught him a lesson that reason could not. After that, he paid his share. They lit the candle. They all had light. My father told this story laughing, not as a lesson. He never said, "And so you see, the moral is," he told it as a memory that delighted him, that contained something true about how the world works. He laughed at the rancid candle. He laughed at the neighbors. He laughed at the image of 5 10-year-old boys negotiating the economics of shared light. I retold it at his 70th birthday party in Indianapolis. He had forgotten the story entirely. He listened to me tell it and laughed with his whole body, as if though hearing it for the first time. By then, it had already passed from him to me so completely that he no longer needed to carry it. My parents fled Ethiopia in 1978. The Derg, the military junta, had marked my father for arrest. He had one night. He left immediately, going into hiding in the countryside.
My mother stayed behind with their toddler, Amsalu, hoping the danger would pass. It didn't. By April of that year, staying meant dying. They walked to Sudan, on foot. They reached a camp, and it was there, in the space between one life and the next, that I was conceived. Not planned, not an accident, but the natural consequence of two people who had survived something together and were still choosing to believe in the future. They did not know if they would make it to Frankfurt. They conceived me anyway. They moved forward anyway. They released the outcome anyway.

They reach Frankfurt, where I would be born a few months later. My father's brother, Alamayo, was painting a hunger cloth for a German church. That commission financed my parents' flight from Sudan. In 1981, after my first birthday, the White Harvest Church in Indianapolis sponsored our immigration to the United States. My brother rejoined us a year later, after 4 years of separation, held whole by his grandmother, while my parents rebuilt a life on the other side of the world.

0: My father completed his PhD. He taught anatomy and physiology for 30 years. The architecture of the human body, how systems connect, how structure supports function, how every visible action depends on invisible preparation. He was teaching the same thing in the classroom he had learned in horror. He just had a different language for it by then. Last week, my children's mother called and asked me to take the kids. My daughter, Mary Coco, 12. My son, Mogus Mackay, 10, named for his grandfather. Later that night, she sent me a message. Thank the kids. I didn't know what she meant. I asked them about it in the morning. Mary has been making sea creatures from beads and elastic cord, squids, octopuses, starfish, and selling them to her classmates. Mogus learned to make them too and sells the same item for $20 that his sister sells for $10. He has always understood leverage. When they arrived at their mother's house and found her upset, they didn't ask for an explanation. They came up with a plan. Mary gave Mogus $50, money they had made themselves at school with their hands, and sent him out into the rain to find something to ease her mother's pain. He walked to 4 stores. He selected a necklace, her favorite lemonade, and a small jade cat, because their mother loves cats. Mary stayed home and watched her baby half-sibling until the boyfriend came back from work. They left the gifts and a note on the bed and said nothing about it afterward. I did not teach them to do this. I recognized it. I have seen it before. In a cold room in horror. In a refugee camp in Sudan, in a retirement community in Charlotte where my father can no longer see his grandchildren's faces. My father traveled 50 miles. I descend 50 feet. My children spent $50, not because they were told, but because darkness asked and they answered with what light they had. My father's losing his vision. A window once open is now closing. I cannot fix this. What I can do is keep diving, keep teaching, keep raising Mogus and Mary Coco in the light of what was passed to me. Now it passes forward again in small, unremarkable acts. A necklace, a lemonade, a jade cat left silently on a bed.
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0: is Martin Lamay Contoravdis, and this is my cousin.
1: Hi, I am Avid Roxas. I am 12. I don't have a job, and I play guitar.
0: Avid and I were born 6 days apart. We are 2 centimeters different in height, and our houses are exactly 7 minutes away from each other. We share family, a babysitter named Taylor, pet hamsters, Legos, and a love of music. We are inseparable. We were supposed to play the piano together, but Avid chose to play the guitar instead.
2: Could you tell us a little about your guitar history?
1: I started playing guitar when my friend recommended it to my mom. Personally, I was interested in the electric guitar, but now I realize that classical is more soothing and it kind of helps you relax. And also sounds really nice. And most of the time there aren't words to it, so if you're scared of singing, you really don't have to sing.
0: Anyone who knows Avid knows he has a lot of energy, but when he plays guitar, it all focuses into his instrument.
1: I like to play the guitar because it's really nice. It soothes me. It was derived from an ancient Persian instrument, and the reason I like that is because I am of Persian descent. I think my guitar is a classical guitar, but I'm not too sure about that.
0: What's the difference between an acoustic and a classical guitar?
1: Well, I don't know. That's a question I've always had, really.
0: So Avid and I set out to find out all about his guitar. We went to go see Mr. John Allison of Allison Stringed Instruments to see and hear from a fellow guitar lover. Mr. Allison greeted us and gave us a tour of his workshop. As a luthier, Mr. Allison makes many different types of stringed instruments. Over the course of 2 hours, we learned a lot about guitars. He taught us about the different kinds of materials a luthier uses and how these materials affect things like musical tone. He also had a lot to say about Avid's guitar.
3: So this guitar is obviously a classical guitar from its shape, the fact that it's got nylon strings. It is a cedar top. The bridge is made actually from either Brazilian rosewood or something very similar. In the label inside, it's got the name of the maker and the place where it was made, Paracho, Mexico, which is the town in Mexico that's kind of famous for guitar building.
4: What's the difference between an acoustic and classical guitar?
3: Well, they're both technically acoustic guitars as opposed to electric guitars because they're getting their tone and their sound reinforcement from a resonating chamber. The difference in classical and steel string, which I think is kind of what you're asking, is the construction methods that are used and the amount of reinforcement that it takes for a steel string guitar as opposed to a classical guitar. These nylon strings have a softer feel, a softer tone than the steel strings, and invariably they're used to play a sort of different style of music. You know, you can play different music with this too. You can play classical guitar, but you can play some nice. Show me what you're learning.

0: Very nice. Would you like to try that on a different guitar to see how it feels and sounds different?
1: Mr. Allison let Ovid play on a steel string guitar.

0: But Avit's favorite part was getting to play an electric guitar made by Mr. Allison himself.
1: The electric guitar was really nice sounding. I've never seen an electric guitar like better than that one.
0: After you visited Mr. John Allison's workshop, how did it change your perspective on the guitar?
1: It changed my perspective on my own guitar because it just made me kind of feel lucky that I had my own guitar. After I tried their very super nice guitar, I want to get an electric guitar soon.
0: I think testing out the guitars gave Avid a lot of confidence. He realized that with the knowledge he already has, he can play all different types of guitars. If Avid gets good grades for a whole year, his mom said he could maybe get an electric guitar. Until then, Avid is taking Mr. Allison's advice and playing rock music on his classical guitar.

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2: And now I'll turn it over to our conversationist. Start talking a little bit louder, crazy. Louder, Terry, louder, louder, louder. This is a cool speech. It's the finest one made tonight. Should I turn it off?
3: Ciro Baptista grew up in Brazil. He can play a mean samba. He's really made a name for himself, though, by playing with musicians from other styles. Jazz pianist Herbie Hancock, lyric soprano Kathleen Battle, cellist Yo-Yo Ma. Ciro Baptista invited producer David Shulman to visit his house in New Jersey. He picked him up at the bus station, and they went out back to Ciro's workshop, a garage crammed with all kinds of percussion.
4: You can go crazy here. I don't know if you know this big shop. It's called Cabela's. It's this enormous place, the size of the Home Depot. And you go inside there, and it's full of hunting equipment. It's kind of scary now because they have these stuffed animals and this bunch of guns. But then we discovered these sounds there, no, like these bird calls, animal calls, and we start to collect them. It's like a little bit weird, but it's like this one. No?

It's funny, no? That's a squirrel. And I think it's so beautiful, no? And then this like my favorite that I start to learn now. It's like a duck calls. Huh? They can go to $300. I'm not that crazy yet. When I was a kid, my mother used to say, "Okay, Ciro, now you go to bed." And I don't want to sleep. I have this little radio, transition radio with little batteries. And it was amazing because they play like Choro's music. Music from the 30s in Brazil. Music that wasn't for my time. But late in my life, when I play with Yo-Yo Ma, I need to play this Choro's music. And this all came back to me like a spirit.

blew your mind. It's amazing. When you leave the theater, you see, this guy is Superman. I'm never going to be like that guy. This guy's amazing. What inspiration. Sounds so clean. I think my position is different. Percussion is something that you needed to emulate the sounds of the environment. Brazil have the rainforest. I play just like a bunch of seed pods. But man, then I moved to New York City, and I live in New York City for 26 years now. You know, my big source of instruments is Home Depot. Believe or not, Home Depot is a paradise for me. You see, here I have like pieces of refrigerator, no? Buckets from Home Depot, things that I collect in the school. Sounds that we have in this other kind of environment that starts like this.

When I played with Kathleen Barrow, I didn't really knew much about opera. I didn't know who she was. I got to the studio with the PVC pipes and a bunch of metal things. And then suddenly I saw everybody so scared. Oh my goodness, Kathleen Barrow is coming, please. And then I start to get scared too. Oh, the limo's here. She's here. Be careful, everybody, dude. And then she came. And she came straight to me. And I said, oh my goodness, she's going to hate me. And now we look at each other in the eyes and we talk for like 2 hours nonstop. She starts to play my instruments. She helped me to assemble the instruments. I said, wow, this woman's incredible. Then we start the recording, turn the lights down. And have this song that had this long introduction. And the introduction never ends, you know. And I was playing, I remember this instrument. I play like this. It's a bunch of keys together, but they have this beautiful sound. And then I play that with bells. And then I got tired of this. This introduction never ends, you know. Then I said, you know, I'm going to do something more radical here. Then I grabbed this vacuum cleaner hose. And then I saw she was next to me in the microphone to start to sing. And I couldn't hold myself. And I start to do... while she start to sing. But you believe that the note I gave in this vacuum cleaner hose was the same that she sang. That was totally really lucky. God helped me so bad. And after that, I was a genius. I could do anything.

0: I don't know if I'm a Brazilian for the Brazilians anymore. But I think what is very important for a musician is that he never forgets his roots. I have my Brazilian foundation. Pak pak pak chpak pak pak bata kupum tapum kupum kapum kupum kapum pak chpak pak pakum pakum pakum. These voices, they are very strong, and I can go really crazy, really extreme. Like I play with, I don't know if you know John Zorn. We can go pretty out, but always I stretch. I come back, and I have where to come back. You go and come back, go and come back. That's like the waves of the ocean.
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2: Hey kids, just gather around for business beat of the day. I'ma teach you some sounds. Okay, here's Biz Beat of the Day. Okay, kids, one more time. Now practice this at home, and I'll see y'all next time. Bye-bye.
3: I'm Dora Malik. And this is Poetry Now. This is a poem that has been a long time in the making. In the short term, I wrote it over the course of a few weeks in early May 2019, after the May 7th shooting at STEM school Highlands Ranch in Colorado. And that school is less than 10 miles from the site of the massacre at Columbine High School. Standards-based assessment. 1. Nothing happened here, meaning it was done. Over counts itself among the studied synonyms, but beyond those round mouths opening for answers, done is the opposite of over. 2. What is the sum when you add cut flowers in cellophane to teddy bears and prayers, and the difference when you take away and take away and take away? Show your work. Attend to precision. 3. The students are gone. It is not summer. The classroom snake that fled its shattered tank, the long shadows draping themselves over the overturned desks, and the red pen fallen to the floor will count as symbols on a different subject test. Let them be innocent in this world. The first image for me that opened this poem up in my writing was that image of an empty classroom. I wanted there to be this sense of emptiness that occurs after this kind of violence. The students are gone. It is not summer. The classroom snake that fled its shattered tank. When I was growing up, there was certainly testing in school, and it was certainly a cause of stress. But I don't think it compared in any way to what students have been facing in school in the decades since then. I think testing looms so large, and I think there's a sense that society at large feels that they can judge students and communities and schools by those tests. Show your work. Attend to precision. That line, attend to precision, it's one of the standards for mathematical practice from the Common Core State Standards Initiative. I just wanted to drop it there and let it kind of echo there a little bit in a different context. In a sense, the friction at the heart of this poem is the sense in which we as a society or as adults are asking our students to explain themselves, to justify themselves, to prove their worth academically through testing all the time. And yet, I think it's more than fair for students, for young people, to turn to the adults around them and say, what have you done for us? How have you made our schools safer? How have you allowed us to learn in a way where we can concentrate on what you're supposed to be teaching us?
1: That was Dora Malik and her poem, Standards-Based Assessments. I'm Katie Claxon, and this is Poetry Now, a production of the Poetry Foundation. For more about this series, go to poetryfoundation.org/poetrynow.
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You can also check out our programs online. We're about to kick off the Jazz Menagerie. I'm Savannah. I'm sitting in for Carl this evening on the Jazz Menagerie. I'll be with you until 9 o'clock. Let's take a peek at the weather before we get started. It's 6:59 and 78 degrees outside. Looking for a low tonight of 54 with clear skies, and the next few days are going to be sunny and warm. Tomorrow's high is expected to be 80 with a low Wednesday night of 57. And then high on Thursday of 82, high on Friday of 83, and then a little bit of rain might move in on Saturday night. Lows in the evening will be in the low to mid 60s. Again, I'm Savannah. I'm sitting in here on the Jazz Menagerie, and we're going to start off with a tune by Jimmy Green. This is off of his album, While Looking Up, and Jimmy Green is on saxophone. Just checking for the sidemen. Aaron Goldberg on piano. Stefan Harris on marimba and vibes, and a track that we'll probably hear later. Loge Lund on guitar. Reuben Rogers on bass. And Kendrick Scott on drums. This tune is called No Words.

Will Bunness there on piano, Steve Kirby on bass, Quincy Davis on drums, Joe Gordon on saxophone, and Derek Gardner on trumpet. That tune was called Staring Into the Sun. It's from Will Bunness's 2016 release, Halcyon. Before that, you heard two tracks from saxophonist Jimmy Green and Helando, and No Words started our set. You're listening to the Jazz Menagerie on WFHB. I'm Savannah. Thanks so much for tuning in to us tonight. I'll be with you until 9. Let's hear a little bit from Jane Ira Bloom while we take a look at the events calendar. There is, the only thing left on the calendar for tonight is Honky Tonk at 8:30. That's at the Blockhouse Bar. Starts at 8:30, but let's look forward to tomorrow. Wait, did I get that right? Hang on, bear with me. Ah. All Ages Skate Session with DJ Lee of WFHB's Youth Radio. That's going on right now at Western Skate Land. Unfortunately, that ends at 8. And Pinball League with Trivia at the Bloomington Pub Quiz. 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That goes on until 10:30 tonight. And you can get in on Country Line Dancing with the Wall-to-Wall Line Dance Club. Starts in just a few minutes at 7:30, but it runs until 11, and that's at the back door, 207 South College Avenue. And then, of course, Honky Tonk tonight at 8:30 at the Blockhouse. Looking at tomorrow, Rainbow Elders First Wednesday Breakfast is happening at the Cloverleaf West. That's at 10 a.m. And the MCCSC Employee Open House is at 11. That's 11 to 1 at the Downtown Teen Space at the Monroe County Public Library. There's so much more on the calendar. You really should check it out. Just go to our website, wfhb.org, to find our complete calendar listing. And if you want to get your event listed in the calendar, just send us full details to calendars@wfhb.org. at least 1 week in advance. The events calendar is a volunteer-powered public service of your community radio station, WFHB. Behind the talk, we have soprano saxophonist Jane Ira Bloom with Dawn Clement on piano, Mark Helius on bass, Bobby Previte on drums, and Deborah Rush. Well, that's the second track, sorry. This track is called this track is from a two-disc set called Wild Lines, improvising Emily Dickinson, Jane Ira Bloom.

That was Thomas Stanka's New York Quartet. The track was called Burning Hot off the December Avenue album that came out in 2017. Thomas Stanka, of course, on trumpet. You heard Donald Varelas on piano, Reuben Rogers on bass, and Gerald Cleaver on drums on that track. Before that, we heard from Jimmy Green, another track from his While Looking Up album that we started the show with. This track was called Always There. And before that, Adam O'Farrell with a track from his latest release called Elephant. 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

Bobby Hutcherson, Joey DeFrancesco, David Sanborn, and Billy Hart on that track. Hey Arnold from the 2014 album Enjoy the View. Before that, we heard a classic Miles Davis track, Flamenco Sketches, featuring John Coltrane, Cannonball Adderley, and Bill Evans, lest you've forgotten, off of the Kind of Blue album. And it's 8 o'clock. 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It is 75 degrees here at 8 o'clock. We're looking for a low tonight of 54 and a high tomorrow of 80 under sunny skies. Wednesday night, low of 57. Thursday and Friday, high again in the low 80s with sunny skies and temps in the evening hovering between the low to mid 60s. Could get a splash of rain on Saturday, but it's too far ahead to know for sure. Again, I'm Savannah. I'm your host for another hour here on the Jazz Menagerie. We're going to turn to, what did I queue up next? Going to turn to an album titled Big George. The artist is called One for All. It's a hard bop sextet, and it includes George Coleman, namely as the leader. Now, just about 90, you'll hear a solo of his on this track. Trombonist Steve Davis, saxophonist Eric Alexander, trumpeter Jim Rotondini, David Hazeltine on piano, and bassist John Weber, drummer Joe Farnsworth, holding down the rhythm. Again, the album is Big George. It's on Smoke Sessions, and it's called One for All. The track is My Foolish Heart, featuring George Coleman.